give you 2,000 horses if you are able on your part to set riders upon them. How then can you repulse a single captain among the least of my master's servants when you rely on Egypt for chariots and for horsemen? Moreover, is it without the Lord that I have come up against this place to destroy it? The Lord said to me, go up against this land and destroy it. Then Eliakim, the son of Hilkiah, and Shebna and Joah said to the Rabshakeh, please, speak to your servants in the Aramaic language, for we understand it. Do not speak to us in the language of Judah within the hearing of the people who are on the wall. But the Rabshakeh said to them, has my master sent me to speak these words to your master and to you, and not to the men sitting on the wall, who are doomed with you to eat their own dung and to drink their own urine? Then the Rabshakeh stood and called out in a loud voice in the language of Judah, hear the word of the great king, the king of Assyria. Thus says the king, do not let Hezekiah deceive you, for he will not be able to deliver you out of my hand. Do not let Hezekiah make you rely on the Lord by saying, the Lord will surely deliver us, and this city will not be given into the hand of the king of Assyria. Do not listen to Hezekiah, for thus says the king of Assyria, make your peace with me and come out to me. Then every one of you will eat of his own vine, and every one of his own fig tree, and every one of you will drink the water of his own cistern, until I come and take you away to a land like your own land, a land of grain and wine, a land of bread and vineyards, a land of olive trees and honey, that you may live and not die. And do not listen to Hezekiah when he misleads you by saying, the Lord will deliver us. Has any of the gods of the nations ever delivered his land out of the hand of the king of Assyria? Where are the gods of Hamath and Arpad? Where are the gods of Sepharvaim, Hena, and Ivah? Have they delivered Samaria out of my hand? Who among all the gods of the countries have delivered their countries out of my hand, that the Lord should deliver Jerusalem out of my hand? But the people were silent, and answered him not a word, for the king's command was, do not answer him. Then Eliakim, the son of Hilkiah, who was over the household, and Shebna the secretary, and Joah the son of Asaph the recorder, came to Hezekiah with their clothes torn, and told him the words of the Rabshakeh. The second book of Chronicles, chapter 29. Hezekiah's reign over Judah. Hezekiah began to reign when he was 25 years old, and he reigned 29 years in Jerusalem. His mother's name was Abijah, the daughter of Zechariah. And he did what was right in the eyes of the Lord, according to all that David his father had done. The temple is cleansed. In the first year of his reign, in the first month, he opened the doors of the house of the Lord and repaired them. He brought in the priests and the Levites and assembled them in the square on the east and said to them, hear me, Levites. Now sanctify yourselves and sanctify the house of the Lord, the God of your fathers, and carry out the filth from the holy place. For our fathers have been unfaithful and have done what was evil in the sight of the Lord our God. They have forsaken him and have turned away their faces from the habitation of the Lord and turned their backs. They also shut the doors of the vestibule and put out the lamps and have not burned incense or offered burnt offerings in the holy place to the God of Israel. Therefore, the wrath of the Lord came on Judah and Jerusalem, and he has made them an object of horror, of astonishment, and of hissing, as you see with your own eyes. For behold, our fathers have fallen by the sword, and our sons and our daughters and our wives are in captivity for this. Now it is in my heart to make a covenant with the Lord, the God of Israel, that his fierce anger may turn away from us. My sons, do not now be negligent, for the Lord has chosen you to stand in his presence, to minister to him and to be his ministers and burn incense to him. Then the Levites arose, Mahath, the son of Amasai, and Joel, the son of Azariah, of the sons of the Kohathites, and of the sons of Merari, Kish, the son of Abdi, and Azariah, the son of Jelalel, and of the Gershonites, Joah, the son of Zimah, and Eden, the son of Joah, and of the sons of Elisaphan, Shimri and Jeuel, and of the sons of Asaph, Zechariah and Mattaniah, and of the sons of Heman, Jehuel and Shimei, and of the sons of Jeduthun, Shemaiah and Uziel. They gathered their brethren and sanctified themselves and went in as the king had commanded by the words of the Lord to cleanse the house of the Lord. The priests went into the inner part of the house of the Lord to cleanse it, and they brought out all the uncleanness that they found in the temple of the Lord into the court of the house of the Lord. And the Levites took it and carried it out to the brook Kidron.
They began to sanctify on the first day of the first month, and on the eighth day of the month, they came to the vestibule of the Lord. Then, for 8 days, they sanctified the house of the Lord, and on the sixth

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4: 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You can follow along in any recent version of the Catechism of the Catholic Church. A reading plan and all Catechism in a Year episodes can be found at ascensionpress.com/CIY or on the Ascension app. Lately, we've been discussing the sacrament of the Eucharist. Today's readings cover the liturgical celebration, the movements and structure of the Mass. Father Mike explains the great role every baptized Christian plays at Mass and urges us to never forget to exercise our kingdom priesthood in the liturgy.
0: Hi, my name is Father Mike Schmitz, and you're listening to the Catechism in a Year, where we encounter God's plan of sheer goodness for us, revealed in Scripture, and passed down through the tradition of the Catholic faith. The Catechism in a Year is provided by Ascension, who produced and funded this program. In 365 days, we'll read through the Catechism of the Catholic Church, discovering our identity in God's family as we journey together toward our heavenly home. This is day 184. We're reading paragraphs 1348 to 1355. And what we're going to talk about, obviously, well, if you've been listening, is all about the Eucharist. You know, yesterday we talked about how Justin Martyr had written to non-Christians. In fact, right, he wrote to the Roman Emperor, and he described, here is what Christians do when they get together. Here is how Christians worship their God. We remember this, that the heart of religion is worship, and the heart of worship is sacrifice. So today, we're going to talk about what is the movement of the celebration. It's going to be pretty familiar for every person who has been to Mass before. And if you're kind of familiar with the Mass, you'll say, oh yeah, this is what happens when I go to Mass. And maybe you knew the names of these things, these movements. Maybe you didn't know the name of these movements, but you're going to know them by the end of the day today, because this is going to be a review in many ways if you've lived the Mass for your life. And it'll be new if you have not done that. So let's get started with a prayer. Father in heaven, we give you praise and glory. We thank you for this day. We thank you for the gift of your Son as always. Lord God, we can never thank you enough for the gift of your Son, Jesus Christ, our Lord, for the gift of your Holy Spirit that makes actual what your Son has made possible. Your Holy Spirit that moves in the lives, in the actions, the words of the priests, the words, actions, and lives of the people of God every time we come together and worship. Help us to worship you the way you deserve. The Lord God, the next time we go to Mass, help us to worship you as if it is our first Mass, our last Mass, our only Mass. Help us to belong to you and to live lives worthy of you this day and every day. In Jesus' name we pray. Amen. In the name of the Father, and of the Son, and of the Holy Spirit. Amen. It is day 184. We are reading paragraphs 1348 to 1355. The movement of the celebration. All gather together. Christians come together in one place for the Eucharistic assembly. At its head is Christ himself, the principal agent of the Eucharist. He is high priest of the new covenant. It is he himself who presides invisibly over every Eucharistic celebration. It is in representing him that the bishop or priest, acting in the person of Christ the head, in persona Christi Capitis, presides over the assembly, speaks after the readings, receives the offerings, and says the Eucharistic prayer. All have their own active parts to play in the celebration, each in his own way. Readers, those who bring up the offerings, those who give communion, and the whole people whose Amen manifests their participation. The liturgy of the word includes the writings of the prophets, that is, the Old Testament, and the memoirs of the apostles, their letters, and the gospels. After the homily, which is an exhortation to accept this word as what it truly is, the word of God, and to put it into practice, come the intercessions for all men. According to the apostles' words, I urge that supplications, prayers, intercessions, and thanksgivings be made for all men, for kings, and all who are in high positions. the presentation of the offerings, the offertory. Then, sometimes in procession, the bread and wine are brought to the altar. They will be offered by the priest in the name of Christ in the Eucharistic sacrifice in which they will become his body and blood. It is the very action of Christ at the Last Supper, taking the bread and a cup. The Church alone offers this pure oblation to the Creator when she offers what comes forth from his creation with thanksgiving. The presentation of the offerings at the altar takes up the gesture of Melchizedek and commits the Creator's gifts into the hands of Christ who, in his sacrifice, brings to perfection all human attempts to offer sacrifices. From the very beginning, Christians have brought, along with the bread and wine for the Eucharist, gifts to share with those in need. This custom of the collection, ever appropriate, is inspired by the example of Christ who became poor to make us rich. As St. Justin Martyr wrote, "Those who are well off and who are also willing give as each chooses. What is gathered is given to him who presides to assist orphans and widows, those whom illness or any other cause has deprived of resources, prisoners, immigrants, and, in a word, all who are in need." The anaphora. With the Eucharistic prayer, the prayer of thanksgiving and consecration, we come to the heart and summit of the celebration. In the preface, the Church gives thanks to the Father, through Christ in the Holy Spirit, for all his works, creation, redemption, and sanctification. The whole community thus joins in the unending praise that the Church in heaven, the angels and all the saints, sing to the thrice holy God. In the Epiclesis, the Church asks the Father to send his Holy Spirit, or the power of his blessing, on the bread and wine, so that by his power they may become the body and blood of Jesus Christ, and so that those who take part in the Eucharist may be one body and one spirit. Some liturgical traditions put the Epiclesis after the Anamnesis. In the institution narrative, the power of the words and the action of Christ and the power of the Holy Spirit make sacramentally present under the species of bread and wine Christ's body and blood, his sacrifice offered on the cross once for all. In the Anamnesis that follows, the Church calls to mind the Passion, Resurrection, and glorious return of Christ Jesus. She presents to the Father the offering of his Son, which reconciles us with him. In the intercessions, the Church indicates that the Eucharist is celebrated in communion with the whole Church in heaven and on earth, the living and the dead, and in communion with the pastors of the Church, the Pope, the diocesan bishop, his presbyterium, and his deacons, and all the bishops of the whole world together with their churches. In the communion, preceded by the Lord's Prayer and the breaking of the bread, the faithful receive the bread of heaven and the cup of salvation, the body and blood of Christ who offered himself for the life of the world. As St. Justin Martyr further states, "Because this bread and wine have been made Eucharist, Eucharisted according to an ancient expression, we call this food Eucharist, and no one may take part in it unless he believes that what we teach is true, has received baptism for the forgiveness of sins and new birth, and lives in keeping with what Christ taught." All right, so there we have it, paragraphs 1348 to 1355. My guess, as I said at the very beginning of this, is that this will all sound very familiar to you, but hopefully, I mean, maybe you learned something, maybe you just got reminded of something, but nonetheless, this recognition of here is the movement of the celebration. Did we know the depth of this? For example, in the very first paragraph, paragraph 1348, we talk about, yeah, all Christians come together in one place for the Eucharistic assembly. Right. But did you know what we believe is at its head is Christ himself, the principal agent of the Eucharist. He is the high priest of the new covenant. It is he himself who presides invisibly over every Eucharistic celebration. There are some just really moving images, paintings and drawings and such of people who have depicted the Mass, and like they pull back the veil. You know, we see the priest, we see the servers, we see the altar, we see the bread and wine. But what we don't see is we don't see the heavenly host, right? We don't see the great high priest, Jesus Christ himself, who presides invisibly over every Eucharistic celebration. We don't see the Father receiving the gift of his Son by the power of the Holy Spirit. And yet we believe that Jesus Christ, again, he's the one high priest. He's the principal agent of the Eucharist. He's present, not only present in the Eucharist, right? Not only is he present, body, blood, soul, and divinity, he is present as the great high priest, functioning as priest. And it's representing him is what the bishop and the priest do. They act in the person of Christ, the head. And that is, you know, in persona Christi Capitis is the technical Latin term, in the person of Christ, the head. But here, the lay faithful act in the person of Christ, the body, which is remarkable. As it says in 1348, all have their own active parts to play. And this is so important. Now, it says each in their own way, like readers, those who bring up the offerings, those who give communion. Yes, those are special extraordinary ministries in the Mass. But the great part that every baptized Christian plays in the Mass, remember this, don't ever forget this. You get to exercise your kingdom priesthood. You get to exercise your baptismal priesthood, this gift that when you are anointed prophet, king or queen, and you are anointed priest. And so the recognition of exercising this every time we come to worship, because remember, the heart of religion is worship and the heart of worship is sacrifice. And so we're going to get to that at the end. Maybe we'll get that sooner than later. But we recognize that then we have liturgy of the word, obviously. Well, I say obviously because if you've been to Mass, you know that. And if we just listen to what we just read, you know that as well. But in paragraph 1350, it talks about the presentation of the offerings. This is the offertory, where everything goes to the altar. The bread and wine go to the altar. And this is just, let's highlight this. The fact that in every Catholic church, there is a, for lack of a better term, piece of furniture that we cannot treat like a table. It is in some ways a table, but it's a piece of furniture that is unique. And it is unique because only in Catholic and Orthodox churches can this kind of piece of furniture be found. And that piece of furniture is the altar. What happens at an altar? Again, we see it so often, and sometimes it's like, oh, come to the table. Again, fine. Yes, there is an element of the Eucharist that is, it's the meal, right? It is the holy meal. It is the Last Supper. Yes, definitely. Of course that is. I don't mean to dismiss that in any way, shape, or form. So I kind of sounded like I did a little bit, but I'm not dismissing this. The altar, though, the altar is the place of sacrifice. And I mean, in so many ways, the heart of every Catholic church is the altar. Obviously, the tabernacle is incredibly important, where the presence of our Lord resides and abides. Yes, totally. But where the sacrifice happens is at the altar. Remember, the heart of religion is worship. Heart of worship is sacrifice. And so we have these gifts, right? This bread and wine. And we bring them forth where? We bring them to the altar. In this last line of paragraph 1350, highlights this. It says, the presentation of the offerings at the altar takes up the gesture of Melchizedek. Remember, we talked about him. And commits the Creator's gifts into the hands of Christ, who in his sacrifice brings to perfection all human attempts to offer sacrifices. Every religion in the world, basically, the heart of every religion in the world is this attempt to give God what you think God wants. And yet, here is what God has done in the New Testament, what Jesus has indicated to us. He's indicated, I want you to do this in memory of me. Do this. Participate in this sacrifice. Participate in his sacrifice. That one sacrifice, once for all, that we get to participate in a non-bloody way every time we go to the Mass. And that's why, let's highlight this, that yes, one of the incredible, amazing gifts of the Mass is we get to receive the body and blood, soul and divinity of Jesus Christ, our Lord. As he promised in John chapter 6, that the bread I will give is my flesh for the life of the world. And that if you feed on me, you'll live forever. There is this incredible promise. Absolutely not diminishing that in any way, shape, or form, because it is insane. It's incredible. It's beyond our imagining, right? Beyond our even, who would even know that you could possibly desire to have this intimacy with our God himself? That he comes to us as food. And just in under the disguise, right, under the disguise of bread and wine. Yet the action of the Eucharist, the action of the Mass, is not just simply the reception of Holy Communion. The action of the Mass is the offering of the sacrifice, the participation in the great sacrifice once for all that Jesus offered. And whenever we do that, what we get to do is we get to worship God and Father of our Lord Jesus Christ for his praise, for his glory. And we get to participate in this amazing, amazing way. We're going to talk about that more and more tomorrow, but I just wanted to get us locked and loaded when it came to getting our hearts ready, our minds ready. We'll talk about this again, sacrifice of praise tomorrow, sacrifice of thanksgiving tomorrow. Sacrament of our salvation is going to happen. It has happened. It's accomplished in Christ, and we get to participate in it in the Eucharist. But man, just what an incredible gift. Get this in your head. So tomorrow on day 185, we get to hear more and more about the sacrifice of our Lord. Now, last thing. I mentioned this yesterday, the extended quote from St. Justin Martyr about, yesterday we had him basically describing the Mass to the emperor. And then I went on and found another writing, and this writing is another one we heard today in paragraph 1355, and that is the exclusive and inclusive love of God. God's love is incredibly, incredibly inclusive, right? It's inclusive in the sense that there is no one who has ever lived, is living, or will ever live for whom Christ Jesus did not suffer and die to redeem. Our Lord offered the sacrifice for everyone. His love is absolutely inclusive. And at the same time, God's love is exclusive as well. He has an exclusive claim on us. And so because of that, we have to respond, right? Because of God's inclusive love, he wants all of us to be part of that family. He wants all of us to be part of his body. He wants all of us to have unity with him and unity with each other. But in our response to that, he makes an exclusive claim on our lives. And if we don't allow him to do that, then we may not participate in the Eucharist. Does that make sense? So this paragraph 1355, that again, from the year 155-ish, Justin Martyr says, we call this food Eucharist, and no one may partake in it unless he believes that what we teach is true, has received baptism for the forgiveness of sins and new birth, and lives in keeping with what Christ taught. There's this unity that has to be present. There's this sense of, I responded to God's exclusive claim on my heart because he's included the whole world in his love. And yet he makes an exclusive claim. If I haven't responded to that exclusive claim, then I may not partake of the Eucharist. And yet this is for everybody, whether you're listening to this and you're Catholic or you're not Catholic. I just say this with all my heart. God's invitation for you is for you to be fully united in the body. It's fully united in the Catholic Church. That if over the course of even talking about the Eucharist here, talking about what we believe as Catholics has touched the hearts of any Christian who's listening to this, who doesn't happen to be Catholic, this is part of the invitation. The part of the invitation is, you know, the church was one once. And I believe that God wants the church to be one again. And we experience this division at every Mass when we can't extend the offer of communion to all those who are not Catholic, we're not practicing Catholics. And yet I believe what God wants all of us to be, he wants all of us to be Catholic. I think he wants all of us to be practicing Catholics. And so if you're listening to this, I really believe this is an invitation. And I believe it's an invitation from the Lord to take that step, to look at the rite of Christian initiation for adults or the order of Christian initiation for adults, to look at your local Catholic church and say, I believe the Lord is calling me to investigate even more fully. I mean, I think the Lord has made himself clear. I think you know that he wants you to be Catholic. And maybe you want that too. So don't be afraid. Do not be afraid. You're made for the Eucharist. And the church is not whole without you. So take that step. And I promise you, I'll be praying for you. Please pray for me. My name is Father Mike. I cannot wait to see you tomorrow. God bless.
4: That was day 184 of Catechism in a Year with Father Mike Schmitz. And now we'd like to share audio from a video called Why Cancel Culture is an Affront to Integrity with Father Mike from the Ascension Presents YouTube channel.
0: Hi, my name is Father Mike Schmitz, and this is Ascension Presents. There's two things that have happened in our culture. Well, a lot of things have happened in our culture, let's be honest. But two things have happened. One is we have this thing called COVID, where when it happened, everything shut down. So everything, just like all sports, all school, all businesses sometimes, like things we were planning on just got canceled. And we just kind of used to that. We became used to, I was planning on doing this, but can't do it anymore. So it got canceled. The other thing that happened is this thing with that same word called cancel culture, right? So cancel culture where, you know, someone says something or does something that the rest of society, at least some of the society elites, maybe we'll say that, disapprove of that. And so they cancel the person, right? So they're canceled now. We don't no longer listen to them, no longer pay attention to them. Here's what I've noticed. Pick these things and combine them together. Cancel culture, where they cancel a person because they've said or done something wrong. And this willingness that we had for a couple of years to just cancel things. I think we have a new kind of cancel culture where, yes, people get canceled and that's the whole thing. But we're so quick to cancel stuff. Here's what I mean. It's an example is, you know, we're going to host this event or we're going to just do something on campus or a parish is going to put on this or that, or maybe even a group of friends are going to get together. And if one thing goes wrong, like all the weather, it's not quite perfect, let's just cancel. Have you noticed this quickness, this readiness to, if everything's not just entirely perfect, let's just cancel it. Because why? Because we became so used to that. We became so used to the idea that, well, I was planning on going to the state meet. I was planning on acting in the school play. I was planning on doing all these things, and it all got canceled. And so now we have this thing, I think, and this might not be you, but you probably see it in the people around you. We have this thing now that's affecting all of us, where we have this willingness and readiness, almost an eagerness to cancel things if they're not exactly perfect. Have you noticed this? I think in some ways that can be good, right? Why? Because there are some things that have filled up our lives that we thought, I could never live without this. And then the shutdowns and everything's happened. And maybe you realized, oh, I can't live without this. This wasn't as vital. It wasn't as important as I thought it was. Maybe that shutdown helped you to kind of prioritize your priorities, right? Help you kind of label your priorities and realize, oh, this is not as important as I thought. Maybe that kind of culled the herd a little bit. That's one good thing. Maybe I thought I could never live without this. I was proven wrong. I am actually doing fine. And I realized this isn't as important as I thought it was. On the other hand, I think it's affected our willingness to commit. I think this has affected, in a world full of this fear of commitment, it's amplified it. So why? What do I mean? Well, what I mean by that is, I don't know if this is going to happen, so I'll let you know when we get closer. I don't know if they're even going to do this thing, so let's wait, and I'll see if you're even going to pull it off, and then I'll see how I'm feeling. The other part of it is, we all know this. We all know that when we say yes to something, say on Monday, you say yes to something for Friday, we know that even though it sounds like a great idea on Monday, we're going to have to really evaluate and do a gut check on Friday to see if I really still want to go. That living up to one's word, that doing what I said I would do, it's the mark of character, right? It's the mark of someone who's disciplined. It's the mark of someone who can be counted on, that I do what I said I was going to do. And yet, in cancel culture, we all know what it's like to have, like, here's the day I said I would show up to that wedding, the day I said I would show up and go out with those people, the day I said I would show up and paint the house or rake the lawn or whatever the thing I said I would do, that day comes. The fundraiser, I'm going to the fundraising dinner now. Here I am. On campus, we have some retreats. And sometimes I always tell our students, I say, I know what happened Thursday night, Friday, all day. You were like, how can I get out of this? Even though you wanted to go to this, you know, earlier this week, something happened. And if it's just not perfect, I don't have to do it. And yet, not only does scripture say, let your yes be yes and your no be no. Like, if you said you'd do it, do it. If you said you weren't going to do it, don't do it. But also, we know that where character is built, like where character resides, is integrity in the moment of choice. Integrity in the moment of choice. I do what I said I would do. That here comes the day that I have to actually pull through. I have to pull the trigger. I have to actually take that next step and do what I said I would do. And I don't feel like it anymore. That's where character comes in. Character, integrity, is keeping one's promise, keeping one's word. When the emotion that I had when I made that promise is gone. Does that make sense? So integrity, commitment, character is keeping my word when the emotion in which I made that promise has passed. It's that, again, once again, integrity in the moment of choice. I think there's something really good about being able to show up in bad weather. I think there's something really good about hosting an event, but that's not perfect. I think it's something really, really good about saying, I wanted to do this before. I don't really want to do it anymore, but I said I would. No, next time I don't have to do it because I didn't say I would do it again. But this time I said I would do it. And to keep my word is so, so important. To keep our word is so important. So here's my invitation. Look around. Am I someone who has embraced cancel culture so fully to the degree that people can't count on me anymore, that I'm willing to pull the plug the moment things aren't perfect, that I'm willing to call it quits the minute that things aren't going the right way, that I'm not willing to show up unless I feel like showing up? There's something about that none of us really respect or love, and we don't like it or respect it in ourselves either. But character, commitment, and integrity in the moment of choice, let our yes be yes and our no be no, and then just do what I said I would do, is so powerful and so necessary. And I know you can do it today. You're a child of God. Holy Spirit dwells inside of you. The power that raised Jesus Christ from the dead dwells inside of you. And so your yes can be yes and your no can be no. On our own, we're weak. On our own, we're broken. On our own, we disintegrate. But with the Holy Spirit, we have integrity, not just anytime, but integrity also in the moment choice. Anyways, we're always here to present. My name is Father Mike. God bless.
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6: This is your KLOJ weather forecast for Manhattan, Kansas. Today, mostly cloudy, then sunny, high 93 degrees, south wind 5 to 10 miles per hour. Tonight, chance of showers and thunderstorms, partly cloudy, low 74 degrees, south wind 5 to 10 miles per hour. Happy 4th, chance of showers and thunderstorms, partly sunny, high 93 degrees, southeast wind 5 miles per hour, becoming southwest.
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8: 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Today's Faith and Reason scientist is Father James B. McIlwain, the Jesuit priest who wrote America's first seismology textbook. The modern study of seismology was essentially invented by Jesuit priests, who were the first to realize that their worldwide network of priestly formation houses were ideally suited for studying earthquakes. In America, Father McIlwain, a professor at St. Louis University, formed the Jesuit Seismological Society, which set up seismographs across the nation. The American Geophysical Union still awards the McIlwain Medal each year to the most outstanding young geophysicist. God has placed in the human heart the desire to know the truth. There is no breach between the truths of the Christian faith and the truths of science. BestCatholicPosters.com.
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7: The current temperature, 83 degrees.
14: Dear family, let us pray together Mother Angelica's prayer for the United States. Lord God, I ask in all humility that you bless this country as unworthy as we are. Protect it from every evil. Protect it from the enemy. Protect it, Lord, that it may accomplish thy will and keep thy commandments. I ask, Lord, with a pleading heart, to look down upon us in our unworthiness. Give this country a renewal of devotion to you, to your law, and to your commandments, Lord. Let us be once more a country under you, Lord. May we once more say, in God we trust. Guide us and protect this country from every evil and every harm. Amen.

0: Hello and welcome to Catholic Answers Live, and happy birthday, America. I've been looking forward to this show for a while. Two wonderful guests, wonderful Catholic PhDs, all that, but great Catholic men to reflect with us on, well, for one thing, what a Catholic should make of America, how America's doing. All these questions that have come up in recent years about is America flawed from its very founding? Can a Catholic really be a good American, or must we be critical Americans? All that stuff. We're going to get into it, but with a celebratory mood, I hope, because you know, whatever a country may be in its theories and in what it's also just a land with farms on it and people on it, and it's a great gift that God has given us that we have a land and a people and all of that. So whatever else we might say, we have to say thank you. And thank you, Lord, for 250 years and more of this American country that we have and get to enjoy and get to be a part of. And a lot of you are probably, I'm really grateful you're here with us, because I know there's hot dogs cooking, there's probably apple pie, there might be a baseball game on, all these American things that we do as we approach the 4th of July. And you got all that going today, and you're spending the time with us as well. So thank you so much for being here with us. Our guest the first hour, Dr. Chad Pechnold, is Associate Professor of Historical and Systematic Theology at the Catholic University of America. He's a noted scholar on Catholic social teaching, American civic life. He's written extensively on what it means to be both Catholic and American, looking at things in some ways like as the Pope might, because they are both aficionados of the great St. Augustine. He's also got a recent course launched on the Diocese of Arlington, for the Diocese of Arlington, called Christian Citizenship and the Virtue of Patriotism. Dr. Chad Pechnold, thank you so much for being here with us.
1: Yeah, it's a pleasure. Happy 4th.
0: Well, happy 4th. Yeah, I wonder, how are we doing? Let's get the theologian, the Augustinian theologian's view. How are we doing here in America?
1: Well, I mean, I think we are reflecting on just that question, the 250th year of our nation is a chance to reflect on that. How are we doing? Where have we come from? What are our flaws? Can we mend them? Do we have a future? That's precisely the kinds of questions that the 250th raises for us. I mean, it's a bit like saying, how are you doing? You know, how are you doing? Well, I'm okay.
0: Okay.
1: For now. I have some good things and some bad things going on in my life right now. But,
0: right.
1: I think that's true about the country, too. We have suffered a lot. America has suffered a lot. And we've, I think, through that suffering in recent years, I think we have been reflecting a lot on what is America. What is it? What is this country? Where does it come from? What are its strengths? What is good about America? What are its flaws? I mean, in our songs about the American Republic, we often ask God to mend its flaws.
0: Yeah.
1: So it has flaws, right? But we also recognize that in some sense, God's, at the very least, we can say God's permitted America to exist, right? And God is in this sense the cause of America. America is a providential nation. And so what is God's purpose for America, I think, is a real live question. And Catholics, I think, Catholics have a very

0: with the, with this question, because it does seem to me that since about the turn of the millennium, there has been an intensive Catholic discernment going on about America. And I alluded to some of it in my introduction, which is some people, there's a serious question in the Catholic mind. Is the Catholic, is the American thing flawed from its founding? Are you familiar with this line of questioning? And what do you, what do you make of it? Like, it does seem to be a new line of questioning among American Catholics.
1: Yeah, I mean, I think you could go back to the 19th century, and you can go back to the Catholic bishops who said that the founders built better than they knew.
0: Oh.
1: Right, that's a famous... the 19th century bishops talked about the founders as having built the Constitution and the offices of government in a way which was better than they knew. Now, that's a really interesting formulation, because you can take it either way, right? They did really well.
0: Yeah, but they didn't know what they were doing.
1: But they didn't know what they were doing. And that some of the things that they... some of the reasons that they did what they did were not good. Were flawed, right? Maybe they had Lockean ideas about social contract, or maybe they... maybe they didn't have an adequate understanding of human rights as, you know, related to obligations and moral duties. There's all sorts of ways in which you could say that there were flaws in the founders' visions, but all differentiated, right? Because there are so many different founders who contributed. The dominant narrative in which Catholics have asked this question about flawed from the beginning, I think, takes inspiration, however, from St. Augustine. Because if you recall, St. Augustine's City of God is taking up an argument about the greatness of Rome, the glory of Rome, right? And pagans want to restore the great paganism of Rome because they think Christianity is to blame for its decline. And Augustine responds and says, no, Rome's founding was flawed from the beginning, right? Rome begins with Remus and Romulus, right? Rome is named after Romulus, and what does Romulus do? Kills his brother just like Cain killed Abel, right? So the greatest kind of story of the Christianization of the Roman Empire that Augustine tells in the City of God is kind of shot through with this code of understanding that our political community is somehow mirroring the story of creation itself, which begins with a fall. Adam and Eve,
0: yeah.
1: Fall, the fratricide of Cain and Abel, and Cain founds the first city, right? So the first city is founded in fratricide. That's like the elemental flaw of every political community in some sense. And so Augustine sort of establishes the way in which, just like every human soul is stained by original sin, so are political communities stained by original sin. Now that does not, just like in the human person, it doesn't negate our goodness, right? Our intact goodness is not obliterated by original sin. Some Protestants believe that, right? But Catholics don't believe that, right? Original sin, you know, it weakens our inclination to virtue. It obliterates the original harmony that we had with God. But it leaves intact the goodness of our nature, right? The goodness of being body and soul, for example.
0: Yeah.
1: The goodness of having an intellect, right? So similarly, then you can draw the analogy out to political communities, that every political community, in Augustine's view, is going to, in a sense, be touched by original sin, but also have a kind of intact goodness that is willed by God, caused by God. And I think this is very helpful for thinking about America, because I think we can get Manichaean about it. We can think it's all good or it's all evil, or the flaws are there from the beginning and we'll never get out of it, right? It's just totally deterministic. But I think the more balanced approach is to say, of course there's flaws in the American

0: in America's life. And we know that there are flaws in American life, but there's also this intrinsic goodness to that I think that we should be grateful for, a goodness which has supplied a lot of goodness for generations and generations of families. And I think that kind of that subtle, as you put it earlier, Catholic discernment about what the nation is, what its strengths and weaknesses are, and how it can be lifted up. I think this is also something that the Catholic is able to think about in a better way than others, is, okay, God has permitted this country to exist, has blessed it in all sorts of ways, despite its flaws, but also maybe wants something better for it than we can currently imagine.
1: Yeah.
0: That there's a way in which the Catholics can actually be the ones who raise up the common goodness. Aquinas has this nice line is that there needs to be an uplift of the common good. I like that phrase, some uplift. There's the common goodness, you know, everything that's good comes from God at every level, right?
1: Yep.
0: And then you think about, well, what would raise that goodness up? What would raise my goodness up? What would raise my family's goodness up? What would raise my country's goodness up? And to what end? To the city of God, right? What would raise us up? And I think the Catholic has that discernment in them. They can see that more clearly because their vision is bigger.
1: Dr. Chad Pecknold, our guest. Man, break came already. I have to say, he has utterly defeated me in his attire and the decorations. He's celebrating. I went with blue, but I couldn't find anything red, white, and blue. But you've got the full...
0: You got your cups behind. Your cups are red and white behind.
1: Oh, thank you so much for finding. Look at you discerning the good, even where it's obscured. We'll take a quick break. Right back with more conversation about what to celebrate, and maybe where to go as a people as we celebrate the 250th birthday of the United States of America on Catholic Answers Live with Dr. Chad Pecknold. More right after this.
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0: Welcome back. Happy birthday, America. That's what we're celebrating today on Catholic Answers Live. Is it right? Like, I mean, was the country born on the 4th of July with the signing of the Declaration? It feels to me like in many ways it's already a country, and then it becomes a country, and then it becomes even more of a country with the Constitution. I guess you got to have a birthday. Is this really the birthday of America?
1: I mean, I think that's such a good question. I mean, it's obviously a day in which we're celebrating, you know, the Declaration of Independence, and we're celebrating, you know, the birth of this republic that is not under the jurisdiction of the English crown, right?
0: Yes, I see.
1: But you raise this very good question: is when does the nation begin? And I think about this a lot because Pope Leo XIII in the 19th century reflected on this in a letter called Longinqua, that America has this pre-written constitution history that really matters. It matters for everything. You know, it matters for our mythology about ourselves, about Christopher Columbus and the Mayflower, and all of those stories are about the Spanish crown. And the Spanish crown was Catholic.
0: Right.
1: So you have, you know, if you're in San Diego, so you, like, you see it all over the place, the Spanish missions, the Franciscan missions, and you know, the most beautiful buildings, I think, in California are all from Franciscan missionaries. Leo XIII reflects on this, and he reflects also on the French crown. So prior to the history of America, the birth of America is something which precedes the Constitution and precedes the Declaration of Independence, and it's seeded with, yes, the British crown's present as a sort of Anglican Church of England, my own Commonwealth of Virginia, very much shaped by the Church of England, the Spanish crown dominating the South and the West, the French crown dominating the majority of the middle of America, and also the Louisiana. And did you know that in Maine, you had French Jesuits that dominated Maine? It's hard to imagine, but French Jesuits once dominated.
0: I did not know
1: Maine.
0: That. No, those the ones that came to Canada, they hit Maine as well.
1: Exactly.
0: Yeah.
1: Exactly. They were all over Maine, and so the country is sort of seeded with all of these Catholic memories and stories and histories and the names of our towns. If you go just go around the United States from St. Augustine, Florida,
0: right,
1: to, you know, to all the way over to San Francisco, California, St. Francis, California, or cities that are named after the Eucharist, Sacramento, California, or nearby San Diego, where you
0: right.
1: are. You,
0: yeah.
1: You're, yeah. Los Angeles is named actually after Our Lady. San Jose, you even have cities in America named after the Holy Faith itself.
0: Santa Fe
1: in Mexico.
0: Right. And Corpus Christi.
1: Corpus Christi in St. Louis, Missouri, and you could go on and on
0: right.
1: like this. And I think if we think about the pre-written constitution or the unwritten constitution, which precedes the written constitution, we're actually much older than 250 years, and I think that's also part of discerning what the future and purpose of America is. At some point in the future, I think those names will have greater meaning again.
0: Yeah,
1: I hope that.
0: So I certainly hope so here in California. I mean, boy, California is just Catholic in every. I mean, everything has got a Catholic name, but we are.
1: I call it vestigial. There's a vestigial structure in place for a different America in 250 years could look very, very different to us,
0: yeah.
1: and yet wildly the same.
0: Right? That's right.
1: Because you have all of these vestigial structures in Louisiana and, you know, in California and New Mexico and in Missouri and, you know, lakes named after St. Joseph. And I think all of these things make me think about how important it is for Catholics to lead right now at the 250th, that Catholics are in leadership right now. And I think in government, but also in culture, you have Bishop Barron now regularly, you know, dominating, you know, sort of the public square in a way that maybe we haven't seen since Fulton Sheen. And so I think the 250th is really a time for Catholics to express the virtue of patriotism in a way which is not blind to our flaws at all.
0: Yeah.
1: But is actually hopeful and imaginative about what America has been and what America could be.
0: Well, it does seem to me that many of the people who, the Catholics I know who most love their country are also most implicitly critical of it, for example, in being pro-life. So there's not a sycophantic, I just love my country right or wrong. No, I love my country, and sometimes she's wrong. And you don't hate your country because she's wrong. You work really hard to get her to be right.
1: That's right. That's because you love the truth more than anything, right?
0: Yeah.
1: And you want your country to be conformed to the truth. I once had someone ask me in a public setting, "Do you love America?" And they asked it very critically, because I think I wouldn't accept that America was destined to always and forever be a Protestant country. And the suggestion was that I didn't truly love America because I didn't love her as she was. And my response to that is that's absurd. If you love someone, if you love yourself, your family, or any like community, you want that community to be raised up in accord with truth.
0: Amen.
1: Right? Yeah. That's all you want.
0: Right.
1: That's all you want, and that is the purest love for anybody. That's the purest love for your children. You want them to be conformed to God's truth and God's goodness and God's beauty, and you want that for your country too.
0: Well, if I may go back to the roots then, because if we really are and I accept the premise, if you're going to pick a day, 4th of July, let's celebrate that day that's fine. But if we're going to do that,
1: it's Independence Day. We call it Independence Day. We don't actually call it America's birthday so much as we call it our independence from the British Crown. And I think that's legitimate, right?
0: So let's talk about that, the form of that independence for a minute from a Catholic perspective, if you give me this, because you cannot separate that from the person of Thomas Jefferson, who writes that about nature and nature's God and writes about inalienable rights. And when I think there's a reasonable way in which you could say you don't end up with Thomas Jefferson talking about rights coming from God and about humans having inalienable rights without, for example, the Spanish Jesuit tradition, without the Augustinian tradition, the Thomistic tradition, that none of this happens without the Catholic Church having reflected on the human person for, you know, 1,700 years before it actually happened.
1: Yeah.
0: Is that right?
1: I mean, I think this... I think so. I think, you know, in some sense, there's so many different layers to this, but that all of the founders are drawing down the capital of Christian civilization that, you know, goes back.
0: What
1: millennia.
0: A wonderful... It's like there's a bank account that they're drawing on.
1: Exactly.
0: I gotcha.
1: And you know, and they're drawing, and maybe some of the accounts they draw from aren't, you know, aren't held in the central account, right?
0: Right, yeah.
1: But and Jefferson's a great example of that. You know, his deism, you know, Jefferson actually thought that America would be Unitarian. He thought that Protestantism would give way to Unitarianism and that Catholicism would never take root in America. That's what he thought. He thought the future of America was Unitarian. And this is so interesting because when Alexis de Tocqueville came and he observed America in his year abroad, one of the most interesting aspects of that book, Democracy in America, is in the second part of it, in which he reflects on Catholicism in America. And he takes up this idea that America could go in a Unitarian direction, which is what Jefferson thought. Like, this would be a flaw in our view, right? This would be a deep, deep flaw of America. If America was deeply inclined to Unitarianism, well, that would show that we were flawed from the beginning. But Alexei takes it in a really interesting way. He says, actually, the thing is that Protestantism is unstable. It's almost like a John Henry Newman type of argument. Protestantism is unstable in America, and it can go one of two ways. It can either go Unitarian, as Jefferson thinks, or it will go Catholic. It will revert to original Christianity. Wow. And this will be the future of America. It's the most fascinating prophecy. The prophecy is that Protestantism will get evacuated. It'll either go, he calls it pantheism as well, that it'll go in this pantheist Unitarian direction.
0: Good Lord, that describes a lot of the public religion.
1: Wokeism,
0: progressive
1: civic religion, it describes all that. The Protestantism, you know, the mainline, the collapse of the mainline into all of that. It will either go that way. Well, he actually doesn't say it will either go. He says it will split into two parts. This instability within Protestantism will split into two parts. One part pantheist, one part Catholic.
0: Okay, we've got to come back to that because you can hear the music. I have to take the break. Dr. Chad Pecknold is our guest. He's got a new book out, Fire on the Altar, from Emmaus Road Press. It's a Eucharistic approach to St. Augustine's Confessions. Fire on the Altar, get it, from Emmaus Press. We'll talk more about being Catholic in America on this 250th anniversary of the Declaration of Independence.
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0: We hope that one of the things that we communicate here at Catholic Answers Live is that our Catholic faith allows us to be fully serious about all the problems we encounter in the church and in the world, but it also lets us have light hearts and maybe even mix in a bit of fun, and that is exactly what our good friend Joe Heschmeyer does in his popular podcast, Shameless Popery. 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Joe's got a deep grasp of the faith, of morals, the teachings of the church, all that, but he's also got a witty conversational style. 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

0: Welcome back. Catholic Answers Live. So happy to get to talk with Dr. Chad Pecknold. Some of the best conversations I've had here at Catholic Answers on America, on our civic life, all that have been with Dr. Pecknold. So he was the first person we thought of when we said, let's do a special show, a conversation about America and Catholicism, or America from the Catholic perspective might be a way to say it, for the big 250th anniversary. So Dr. Pecknold, thank you very much for making yourself available to do this with us. Now, as we are recording this, you have not yet, but you are going to go down for a world record-breaking, and expected to be world record-breaking, 4th of July fireworks display in Washington, D.C. That's what you're looking
1: forward
0: to.
1: That's right.
0: Yeah.
1: Yeah, but yeah, we're gonna have a traditional barbecue, and then we're gonna head down. Once it gets dark, we'll head down to the mall, to the Washington Monument, actually.
0: Will there be hot dogs at your barbecue? It feels un-American if there's not.
1: I think there has to be hot dogs. I was planning on burgers, but now that you mention it, I better add some hot dogs.
0: I think you better.
1: I don't want to be counted as un-American.
0: On the 250th anniversary of our country.
1: I gotta have hot dogs. Watermelon.
0: Yeah, you gotta have all that. It's so funny how, like, potato salad, watermelon, there's just certain things that go with our, well, I guess because it's summertime, that go with our celebration. But yeah, you better have those. We were talking a little bit about de Tocqueville's prophecy, really, that America would split in two directions. And I wonder if what he would say about the rise of Islam now, if he were to consider it, because that does provide a third option, but a kind of pantheistic, I don't know if you watered down Christianity would be one way, and the other would be Catholic. You need something stable as a Catholic. So let me ask you this. I think a Catholic future for America is actually possible. And I don't think it would violate her founding principles. I don't think it would mean creating a new country. I think it would mean her reaching her potential to become a Catholic country. What do you think about the possibilities and what that would mean for the identity of the country?
1: Well, look, I think we have to hope that, and we have to hope it and work for it, really, because Christ tells us to make disciples of all nations. Yeah. It doesn't say... Some don't have to, you know, you don't have to try with some. Now, obviously, some nations like, you know, China, if I was Catholic in China, I would think, yeah, that's probably not going to happen in my lifetime. But you couldn't ever rule it out, I think, in some deterministic way, because our Lord commands it. So that's one. I think... if you think about the Constitution, if you think about obstacles in our form of government, I don't think there are any substantive obstacles in our Constitution or our offices of government that would prohibit a country that was cognizant of the truth of the Catholic faith.
0: Yeah,
1: which is about all I can ask for any government, is just to be cognizant that the Catholic Church is the one true faith, and there's nothing in the Constitution that prohibits that. You could say that, you know, obviously the state isn't going to establish the Catholic Church as the official religion of the United States, but it could be. It could prefer it,
0: and
1: it could show preferences for it.
0: But has the Catholic Church changed? Because at a certain point, she would have said that every country, the official religion must be... Now, maybe I'm misinterpreting what Catholic teaching was, but it seems to me that there was a sense that in an earlier time of the Church, it was, in fact, the Church's expectation that as people became evangelized, the Catholic Church is the Church of the state.
1: Or it is the one true church, that every nation... The traditional teaching is that every nation has an obligation to God, just like every soul has an obligation to God. Has a duty, including a duty to worship. And that once you know the true religion is Christianity, and that the proper form of its worship is in the most holy sacrifice of the Mass, then you have no reason not to have a state which is cognizant of that as true religion. Now, what that would mean in terms of, you know, establishment, and whether or not establishment clause would prohibit a traditional Catholic understanding, I think that's something you could dispute. Your question about whether or not the Church has changed on it touches on Dignitatis Humanae. Dignitatis Humanae is a very, very important document from the Second Vatican Council period, which seems to give a blessing to liberal democracies being separated from religion entirely.
0: Mm-hmm.
1: Secular. But the very, very interesting thing about that is that the first paragraph of Dignitatis Humanae says that the traditional teaching is left intact.
0: Yeah, right. I know people forget that. They forget that first.
1: And so if the traditional teaching is left intact, then it's probably the case that the traditional teaching is still intact, that nations still do have a duty to God, and they still do have a duty to render what is due to God in its public worship.
0: Yep.
1: That means not putting up a pride flag outside the White House. That probably does mean saying Merry Christmas. It probably does mean, you know, Mass is sometimes being said in the White House or Congress, right? It probably does mean those things. That's what I think a traditional Catholic view would be. Now, is that achievable in this very moment completely? No. That's not achievable in this moment completely. Is that something that that Catholics should hope for or work for? I don't see any way around that.
0: But
1: I think unless you want to say there's a rupture, that Dignitatis Humanae actually ruptures the traditional teaching and says actually the traditional teaching is no longer intact.
0: You really can't say that and be Catholic.
1: I mean, don't see how you can.
0: No, or you have to either or reject the document, which is I think what the
1: SSPX.
0: Society of St. Pius X. I think that's the fundamental bedrock problem is a rejection of that.
1: It was
0: document.
1: More important than liturgy to them.
0: Sure,
1: that
0: certainly.
1: was more important than liturgy. I mean, now everybody thinks it's liturgy, liturgy, liturgy, and it is liturgy. But the originating separation was just over Dignitatis Humanae.
0: But where is the? It seems to me that there has to be some room here to not just say, you know, God demands this or God demands that, but that there is space here for human creativity in working out our relationships with one another and institutional relationships, and that there are probably ways of the Church relating to the state that we still have yet to imagine, that don't violate the tradition, but also they don't become complete innovations. But there's a creative – sometimes I feel frustrated because I feel like it's always looking backwards of, you know, what can history tell us about how we're supposed – but no sense of, well, the Holy Spirit's working. There's got to be some creative accommodation, and that's going to mean changes on the part of the state, certainly. But the Church is going to learn things, too, that it's okay to let this go, but you can't ever let this go.
1: Yeah, and I think the Church has always been creative with states.
0: Yeah,
1: like for its whole history, and you know, like the recent encyclical of Pope Leo XIV's recent encyclical on AI is so interesting to me. I was on a panel recently, and you know, it's 39,000 words. It's a very long encyclical, and you know, someone asked me what I thought the purpose of it was, And one of my answers, I gave a few different answers to the question, but one of my answers has stayed with me, which is that the purpose is kind of what the purpose is of a lot of encyclicals, which is to speak to the world, to speak into the public square, and to come alongside temporal rulers. Now, tech CEOs are temporal rulers now. They're kind of like princes. And I said that the encyclical is kind of doing that. It's the Pope coming alongside the temporal ruler and helping the temporal ruler be oriented to God, right? And And the church has always been very creative at that, coming alongside, and sometimes that involves correction, sometimes it involves condemnation, but sometimes it involves just what you're talking about, imagining, using the imagination, and using the tradition, bringing out things old and new to say, actually, what is good for tech companies? What's good for tech companies should be what's good for human beings and what's good for nations. And similarly, when the Pope is coming alongside, you know, presidents or prime ministers or kings or emperors, it's the same sort of thing. What is good for the people? What's good for your country? What's good for the Christians in your country? What's good for the church? And this is precisely what I think Catholics need to do, what indeed the Pope should do. We don't need bishops who are constantly in conflict with statesmen. We need bishops who are ready to engage in those creative conversations about, how we can find concord between the truths of our country and the truths of our faith.
0: It is one strength of the Catholic Church that she is not wedded to a particular form of government, that she's wedded to justice, that government must be just, whether it's corporate government or, civic government, whatever it is, it's got to be just. But she's not; she doesn't demand a form of government.
1: Yeah, and I think that's true. I think obviously there's intellectual preferences for mixed regimes, and balance between powers and rule of law and all of these things. The Mirror of Princes tradition always says that justice is the one requirement for a ruler to be happy. And so it's not like indifference. The church is not indifferent to how regimes act. But you're right in the sense, in the very specific sense that you could have various kinds of mixed constitutions, right? And the church isn't going to say one is better than the other.
0: Dr. Chad Pecknold, our guest, we're talking about America at her 250th. Anniversary of the Declaration of Independence. We're talking about the Catholic way of looking at that and at understanding it. If you said, what's the Catholic history of the United States? You'd say that's a mixed history as well. You'd say the whole thing is mixed, that Catholics have everything from being persecuted and having convents burned down and having Catholic schools made illegal to the glories of having Catholic presidents and senators and Supreme Court justices and moms and dads and champions of every aspect of society. So it's a mixed story. We'll talk a little bit about that and maybe ask Dr. Pecknold about what should the life of a Catholic citizen look like now, given the situation that we have, that we're facing in the real world today in the United States. More with Dr. Chad Pecknold as we celebrate the birth of this new thing that we're doing here. you got to be careful of the language you use, but this strange thing in the history of the world, but also as strangely familiar thing called America. We'll continue with our conversation about it right after this on Catholic Answers Live.
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0: Welcome back, Catholic Answers Live. I am Cy Kelly, your host. And a new course at the Diocese of Arlington. Boy, the Diocese of Arlington has a sterling reputation. And our guest, Dr. Chad Pecknell, doing a course called Christian Citizenship and the Virtue of Patriotism. Is it something people can connect with virtually? Like they can go on the internet and find the courses? Or?
1: Yeah, it's a really interesting initiative. From the diocese and from Bishop Burbage, they can go right to the website and they'll find the link and they just register and they can do, I think there's 10 lessons.
0: Okay.
1: They're really short lessons though. And then there's questions after the lessons. They're like 10 minute lessons. So you can do it in a
0: day.
1: Could
0: a family
1: if you
0: do
1: want,
0: them?
1: Or do it slowly over time. A family could do them. Yeah. Because the lessons actually touch on the family quite a bit, so they'd be very good for a family to do.
0: It's the Diocese of Arlington, Christian Citizenship and the Virtue of Patriotism. Dr. Pecknold also has a new book out from Emmaus Road Press called Fire on the Altar. It's a Eucharistic approach to St. Augustine's confessions from the one living human being who has actually read all of St. Augustine. I don't even think Augustine read all of St. Augustine, but you know what? I actually don't think Augustine read all of Augustine. I think if you read all of Augustine, you would have read more than he read of it, because some of it is people wrote down his sermons. So he was deliberate, unless it was him that wrote them down, then I would be wrong. But it's a large body of work, the Augustinian corpus.
1: Yeah. It is like 5 million words or something.
0: Is it really 5 million words? Yeah. Good Lord!
1: There are more works by Augustine than people. There are more words by Augustine than people have any idea of what those works are called. All they know is City of God, Confessions. Maybe they know on the Trinity. Maybe they know on Christian teaching, but most people don't know where most of his words are.
0: But is it through your reading of St. Augustine that you became interested in this relationship between the Catholic faith and the political sphere, or did you have that interest and so you turned to Augustine? What's your own biography in that regard?
1: Yeah, my own biography is that when I first... I came from a lapsed Catholic family, and then I became an evangelical, and the first theological book I bought was The Essential Augustine, edited by Vernon Bork, and that was my only theological textbook as a brand new Christian in my teens, and I just stayed with Augustine, and it was in reading The City of God and having a Eucharistic kind of epiphany and reading The City of God in Book 10 of The City of God, in which he talks about the church becoming the sacrifice through the sacrifice of the Mass, that I became Catholic.
0: Wow.
1: So Augustine was part of me becoming Christian and then really essential to me becoming a Catholic. And you know, for a long time I've wanted to sort of capture the Eucharistic dimensions of Augustine's thought, and Scott Hahn asked me to do it with Confessions because it was taking me too long to do it with City of God, and so I wrote this little book to do that, and I hope it's helpful for people.
0: So we have Saint. We have I almost said Saint Scott Hahn. We have Scott Hahn.
1: Saint Scott Hahn. I actually believe that will be one day declared like servant of God, then venerable. And
0: yeah, really?
1: Blessed.
0: He's done such a great service to the church, great service to all of us. But another great service in getting you to get a book done, Fire on the Altar from Emmaus Road.
1: Only Press. Scott could do it.
0: let me ask you a question about the current moment. Here we are on the 250th anniversary of the Declaration, and we can't lie to ourselves. We're in tough straits as a society, as a country. I mean, we're in tough straits. And this theory was proposed to me, and I'm going to propose it to you and let you take it in any direction you want. And that is that in some ways the Cold War held the country together, in that because we had this common we were fighting against communism, and we had a kind of national story of being the you know, the shining city on a hill of standing up for freedom, for liberty, for humanity against this evil really evil ideology, but that the collapse of the communist side of the thing in 1989 and following left us grappling with fundamental questions about who we are in a way that had been postponed by the fight against communism. And that now we have reached a point where we are actually arguing about very basic political realities in a way that we weren't, say, in the 60s and 70s. Do you accept that theory of where we are?
1: I do. I think that's correct. There's a phrase that's circulated for about 15 years now around this idea of a cold civil war, that we've settled into a cold civil war. It's not a hot civil war, but it's a civil war over two radically different visions of what America is and what sort of people should rule. We are in that cold civil war. I think there are those who then believe, I understand why they believe, I don't agree with them, but there are those who then become very deterministic about that and say, we're over.
0: Yeah.
1: And I understand that feeling. I really, really, really do. And they'll say, very forms of the nation state are corrupt and we can't participate, or that America's done, it's finished. A lot of black pilling for all sorts of different reasons. But I actually don't think that the Catholic is permitted to black pill. The Catholic is not.
0: Could you just tell me what
1: permitted.
0: Black pill is? Black pill
1: means
0: just
1: total pessimism. Just total pessimism.
0: Just go dark. Yeah. Like, okay.
1: We're done here. We're all done. And I totally get that feeling. I totally get that feeling where you might look at the intractable problems. You know, the Cold War was kind of gave us all a sort of common enemy, and then once that was, you know, fell apart, then we realized that we were at war with ourselves, right?
0: Yeah.
1: And I think we have been at war. We are at war with ourselves. There's no doubt in my mind that we're at war with ourselves. And so the question is well, how will we have a great future together? And I think we need good leadership. I think we need Catholics to lead. And I would think we need Catholics to have a very big vision of America. And I think we do, one side has to win in this civil war.
0: And what at the, it's not just pro-life against pro-choice or transgender and you know LGBT against non-LGBT. There's something more fundamental. Can you just point me in the direction of how deep does this go? What's the fundamental question we're fighting over?
1: I think two things. One is we're fighting over our fate. We're fighting over what is the faith of the country. We can have a pretty thin view of that, right? We can say the faith of the country is either something like the progress flag or the pride flag, or it's like the cross, right? Those are the choices, and we are in a deep kind of crisis over what is the faith of the country. What do we believe in? And then the other thing that we're in is at the core of everything is what is a nation? What is a country? And I think we have on the one side a view that the country's an idea. It's something universalizable. It's something that can be anything everywhere all over the world versus... No, a country is like this very particular people, language, set of customs, habits, mentalities, and faith that has been willed by God, given by God, and needs to be safeguarded by the people. Those are the two kind of we're debating over what the faith of the country is and over what the country is.
0: Now tell me,
1: what is the
0: I'm sorry I've only left you about a minute for this, but tell me, how does the Catholic respond then to this moment in the life of the nation?
1: Well, I mean, I think the most important thing is that they not give up on the country. Pope Leo XIII said that Catholics would give America her best citizens, and that Catholics are at a really unique juncture. And I also would say that bishops need to take very seriously this, that they need to take very seriously the duties of their apostolic office to work with civic government, to work with temporal rulers, and to be creative and not to be conflictual, to seek concord, to seek the peace of America.
0: Dr. Chad Pecknold, it's always such a gift when we get to have you on. Happy 4th of July to you.
1: Happy 4th.
0: Enjoy the giant fireworks that you are going to. And I hope we'll have you on many, many, many more times. Thank you for your reflections on this anniversary of the Declaration of Independence.
1: Thank you very much, Si. Always a pleasure.
0: I'll tell you what, we're going to continue our conversation on America and being Catholic here. An immigrant to America come in, Dr. Marcus Peter, born and raised in Malaysia, and now a big deal in American Catholic radio, in the American Catholic scene. And we'll ask him for his views on the 250th, right after this on Catholic Answers Live.
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8: I made a fool of myself the other day. I hate it when I do that. I told God if he would make people think I was brilliant and wise, I'd give him the credit. He laughed and said, better you be a fool. That way, when I do something, they won't get confused about who did it. God said something like that to Paul in the Bible. He said, my power is made perfect in weakness. Or as a friend of mine says, when you see a turtle on a gatepost, you know he didn't get there by himself. Now, that sounds really spiritual. Until you're the turtle. I'm Steve Brown. You think about that. Hey, I got a free booklet for you. It's called How to Believe. Just go to youthinkaboutthat.com.
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12: It must be understood at the beginning that the Eucharist may be considered either from the point of view of a sacrament or from the point of view of a sacrifice. In order to understand this distinction, because it is rather a technical one, we go back to the analogy of nature. 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Before they can be the sacrament of your physical life, they must die or be sacrificed.
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15: The current temperature, 79 degrees.
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17: Family, a prayer that we pray together is a powerful prayer. So please pray together with me, our EWTN Family Prayer. Today we pray for peace in the Middle East. Lord Jesus Christ, Son of God and Messiah, we glorify your holy name. You lived and traveled in the Middle East when you walked upon this earth. Bring your peace to these lands and an end to the continual conflicts that ravage them. Let them know peace, the peace that you came to bring. Let all come to recognize the dignity of all, so that everyone may enjoy a good livelihood, security, and peace. Let them come to know you who are the way and the truth and the life. Amen.

0: Welcome back. Catholic Answers Live. Once again, happy Independence Day weekend. I just want to say happy 4th of July, but I can't say it because that's not till tomorrow. But I hope you can say that prospectively, I suppose. Happy 4th of July. It's like saying Merry Christmas before Christmas. You can do that. So I hope you will have a happy 4th of July. Thanks so much for being here with us. Lots of people have today off. And if you're just discovering us, because maybe you're driving to Grandma's house or something and you're just finding us, you're listening to Catholic Answers Live. 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You can find out all about EWTN. This kind of program. Programming, we do it every day. Maybe not at the level we're about to do it with Dr. Marcus Peter, but we do a pretty good show every day. So check us out at Catholic.com. Dr. Marcus Peter, our guest this hour, is the director of theology at Ave Maria Radio, and he hosts a very popular show, Ave Maria in the Afternoon. He's a biblical theologian, author, and I would say a real gift to us here in the American church because he's become a really respected voice on faith and culture. He is the author of this new book from Catholic Answers Press, Not Finished Yet, How God Keeps His Promise to Complete His Work in You. Dr. Marcus Peter, welcome. Thanks for being here with us.
1: Si, my friend, thank you very much for having me. A joy to be with you.
0: I'll tell you what I'm starting to feel right now, because we just finished an hour with Dr. Chad Pecknold, who I know is a friend of yours, and this is how I'm starting to feel. We Catholics have a pretty deep bench we can go to when we want to talk about things like faith and culture, as we're about to do with you. We got a pretty deep bench.
1: Well, you get the heavy hitter like Pecknold, and then you scrape the bottom of the barrel.
0: The last thing he said to me was, say hi to Dr. Peter for me before we let him go. So, Yeah, and I do think, I'm actually being kind of serious. I think there's a really good amount of Catholic reflection going on about the meaning of America, about our role in America. I think that we've got a really... if you really wanted to get to where the intellectual engagement with the American thing is going on, you got to deal with Catholic scholars right now. They're doing a great job of it.
1: I couldn't agree more. And in fact, I want to put that even one step further, right, to drive that deeper, that it's not just about Catholic scholarship from a strictly Catholic perspective. It's also Catholics who are engaging in that conversation with the Catholic intellectual paradigm for the Protestant heritage, for the natural law heritage, for the foundational framing structures, right? Catholics are the only ones that can provide the most expansive and holistic view of all that is good, true, and beautiful about the founding principles of this nation.
0: And do you think that that's especially true maybe in the last century, because since Pope Leo XIII in the 1890s, we have this thing, we act like it's new. It's not really new. It's just new because of the new situation the church is in. But Catholic social teaching actually gives a really helpful language for having these conversations.
1: Sorry, I'm going to... You have to pardon me, listeners, if this sounds a little harsh, and I don't mean for it to be. Remember, I'm a convert, so most of you have been Catholics longer than I have. I've been Catholic for 16 years only. And the truth is, I think what Leo XIII did in the lexicon of Catholic social doctrine was more a wake-up call than a novel reality. Mm-hmm. We had this heritage from the book of Deuteronomy to the writings of the early fathers, especially Augustine in A City of God, the first comprehensive political theology the church has ever known. And then we have that expanded by the time we get to the scholastic school in the thought of especially Thomas Aquinas. And then the school of Salamanca gives us this great frame. So no, we've had the tools and the intellectual structures necessary for the engagement of social culture because we had the social doctrine both in biblical reality and magisterial truth. What Leo XIII did then was to provide for us a structural synthesis. So when we talk about these principles of subsidiarity and solidarity, common good and human dignity, you know this well, Sly, none of this was invented by him in a vacuum.
0: Right.
1: And so he's drawing from all of this and basically looking at all of us Catholics going, listen, the Industrial Revolution's happening, and if we don't drive the conversation, something or someone else will, and it never is good.

0: on Catholics. Like, not an intentional confusion, not a culpable confusion, but it's a confusing time politically. It's hard out there to figure out, what are we supposed to be doing? What is my role as a cat? I don't like this from this party. I don't like that from that party. And not even just the parties, but from the culture. How am I supposed to respond to this? Because I do like a culture of fairness, but I don't like the way the word fairness is applying to all these issues that are frankly weird to me. I think there's a real underlying confusion in Catholics about how to be good citizens.
1: I agree. And honestly, if we're taking a look at the culture and seeing what is rightly moral, cultural rot, and we're trying to diagnose the problem, the first symptom we have to look at, or at least the first cause we have to look at, is the mirror. It's because we took a back seat. And this happened, it didn't happen overnight, it happened over a prolonged period of time. And so there was a point where, especially in the 60s, that especially the American Catholic Church, we didn't officially espouse the Democratic Party, but we certainly started believing that either one of the parties could be champions for us. And so for a while there, the Democratic Party became the party of the cause of the poor, of the cause of inequality, and the cause against crony capitalism. And so we started seeing these strains of Catholic social doctrine come out in that. And in a lot of ways, I believe a lot of Catholics looked at that and thought, well, okay, so this might be the Catholic Party or the party we lean to. Well, no, we made the mistake of believing that A, this world is our kingdom, and B, that any one political party is going to speak the voice of the magisterium. When in truth, every one of us in the populace, not just by our votes, but by public policy, by advocacy, we had an obligation to make sure our elected officials understood that if we deviate from these things, they're true not just because the magisterium says this. The magisterium says this because God endowed these as the natural and therefore revelatory laws for human flourishing. So you don't even have to look at Catholic sources. You can look at natural law sources to understand that if we deviate, we are spelling our own ruin. Yes. And so we allowed the Democratic Party to expand to what they became, and then, of course, we get disillusioned, which is exactly what's happening right now. And in that disillusionment, it's so tempting to find and seek out a political messianic figure. And I'm not going to point any names, but I also don't think it's fantastic. Just putting that out there, right?
0: That's, oh my gosh, I didn't know you were going to do impersonation. Marcus Peter is our guest, Dr. Marcus Peter from Ave Maria Radio, a wonderful voice for the Catholic sense of things, which is sense. I mean, that's what it comes down to. It is in the Catholic blood to want to reason with other people. Christ himself is called the Logos, which one of the primary meanings of that word is reason. And so Dr. Marcus Peter helping us do this. But I'm going to tell you now, I didn't tell you this, why we invited you on for the 4th of July, 250th anniversary of America show. But we said, we got to do something special. And the first thing that came out of my mouth was Dr. Marcus Peter. And here's why. I had an amazing privilege, and I'm going to tell you about this privilege. You may not remember this, but to me it was a tremendous privilege, because you are a Malaysian immigrant to the United States, a convert to the fullness of the Christian faith in the Catholic Church, former gangster rapper, and this is what happened to me. This is why your name came up first. All your credentials aside, this is why I thought I want to have Dr. Marcus Peter on. I went to Washington, D.C. to go to a Catholic radio conference, and Dr. Marcus Peter was there. And we had to take a bus from where the conference was to the Basilica of Our Lady in Washington, D.C. And I had the privilege of sitting next to Dr. Marcus Peter on this bus ride. And so I was sitting next to him the first time he saw, as a Malaysian immigrant to the United States, the Washington Monument, and the first time he saw the Jefferson Monument, and the first time he saw the White House. And it was so touching and beautiful to me to hear the way you spoke of what it meant to you to see those things. Do you happen to remember that bus ride at all? And can you

0: bring back that feeling and reflect on that with me on this 250th anniversary of the country?
1: No, absolutely. And Cy, no one sits next to Cy Kellett for a bus ride and not does not remember the experience. No.
0: That's nice of you to say. Thank you.
1: No, I remember it distinctly, and I also remember talking your ear off, and I didn't mean to.
0: You didn't. It was the pleasure of my life. I was having a wonderful time.
1: I've been a student of the thought of our founders and framers for a while by then. I think a lot of citizens in the United States underestimate the fact that the rest of the world is more in touch with our history and historical heritage than we are. And I mean this in no uncertain terms. And I think it's an embarrassment to us. In Malaysia, I could have named all 50 states. Growing up, I could have named all 50 United States states. I also could have easily told you 1776 Declaration, some of the founding principles of the Declaration. But the choice of immigrating here meant that from a natural law perspective alone, I had a duty to my host country, the way a covenantally adopted son has a duty to his adoptive parents. And because they were doing me the benevolence of accepting me as a son of this nation, I had to be worthy of that gift. Again, natural law. I didn't need the great revelation of theology to understand that. And so I made myself a student of their thought. And as a student of fallen fathers, I will be the first to admit that there were issues in the thought of our founders and framers. And I want to get them right off the bat so that we acknowledge them, because I know the criticisms. Number one, most of our founding framers and fathers were Masons. And did that have an influence in some of their thought? I'd say yes. But I would not say that it was an absolute influence, because they were also leaders and spokespersons and ministers in their churches. And I argue, just having been a student of the documents, I think it is erroneous to say that our founding documents and the thought of our framers were primarily Masonic. I argue that the heritage is natural law and Judeo-Christian revelation, and were there some Masonic influences? Sure, but remember, all that is true and good about the Masons, and I'm not arguing that they are true and good inherently, comes from Christianity. And so there was an interplay here. So that was the first thing. The second thing was I realized very quickly that blood had been shed so I could proclaim the name of Jesus Christ. I mean, Cy, I came to this country 10 years ago this year. I came to this country with two suitcases. That's all I had. Two suitcases and a work ethic. And the belief I had in Christ that compelled me to be here, I didn't think I'd stay here, but the Lord had other plans. And from those two suitcases, I want to share this for everyone. I've not updated my online bios, but I was made president of Ave Maria Communications on April the 1st this year.
0: Oh, congratulations.
1: Taking over. Thank you. Congratulate, but also pray for me more than you congratulate me.
0: Right, okay, fair enough.
1: And, I mean, what's a former atheist, gangster, rapper, speaker from Kuala Lumpur, Malaysia, doing here in the Catholic Church of America, if not for A, the great glory of the benevolence and providence of God, but B, the freedoms of upward social mobility and the liberty, primarily the liberty for me to profess, Jesus Christ is Lord, to the glory of God the Father. I just said that to you. No Muslims breaking down my door. I lived years knowing that that was the threat of my life. And we take those things for granted. And so as I saw those buildings, as I saw those monuments, I knew what they stood for, not just their magnificent beauty. Or when we saw the Lincoln Memorial. I don't want to overplay the hand of racial inequality. I think it's massively overplayed today. But I do want to say this. Because of the great strides of what happened during the Civil War, the rest of the world was given a civilizational example of what human inequality was and what human equality should look like. And the rest of the world primarily followed suit. The only areas that we're seeing dominance, if you will, in slavery are explicitly non-Christian areas and Muslim areas, in especially the African region, Arabic region. And so I point all of this out because the world owes a heritage to the great good that Christ has wrought in the United States of America. This great experiment of classical liberalism gave us the foundational freedom and structures so that the American church can be, bar none, the most vibrant church in the entire world right now. I mean, the plethora of resources in terms of catechetical and evangelical contributions, but also just the liberty of being able to profess with fire from the pulpit, but fire in our hearts for the love of God and to evangelize. I mean, we have it in spades. I also want to make this clear. There was this old show that I watched some time ago called The Newsroom. Jeff Daniels was the star. And there's this whole tirade he goes on, diatribe, where he goes, well, America's not the greatest nation in the world. Over 200 sovereign nations, over 150 of them have liberty. I've lived in seven of them. Well, actually, this is the seven. I've lived in seven nations before I got here. Let me tell you right now, all of them have constitutional liberty. None of them have liberty the way we do. And that should speak volumes to us.
0: Yeah.
1: So that's why I was talking your ear off that day. So I saw, you know, okay. So Jefferson writes this in a letter to John Adams's son-in-law. He says this: the tree of liberty must be refreshed from time to time with the blood of patriots and of tyrants. I remember reading that sentence, realizing that the closer we are to that cost of blood that was shed, the price of blood that was shed, the more we appreciate the sheer gift of this liberty. And the further we are from it, the more we live off its dividends and then eat away at the capital.
0: Mm-hmm.
1: And eventually, either blood must be shed to refresh that tree, or that tree will die. And so that's why I love this nation. That's why you saw me tearing up. That's why you saw me talking nonstop. All those things I read, studied, and internalized, I saw monuments erected to the great victories that we have taken for granted.
0: I have to say that it was a great privilege. The thing that I felt that day with you was renewed in my appreciation for my country. And I hope that you would share that with people today. And I'm so grateful that you just did. And we have to take a quick break. We're going to come back. We're going to talk about the condition of the polis. What is the condition of America today as she approaches tomorrow's celebration of her 250th anniversary? And what is the Catholic response? How is the Catholic to be a good citizen here, a good son or daughter of this country? We'll do all that right after this on Catholic Answers Live.
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0: Welcome back. Catholic Answers Live. Dr. Marcus Peter, our guest this hour. An adopted son, as he said, of the United States, and we're reflecting with him on the meaning of America on her 250th, and also the meaning of being a Catholic here. His newest book is Not Finished Yet, How God Keeps His Promise to Complete His Work in You. It's available now from Catholic Answers Press. Get it. You won't be sorry that you did. Actually, the title makes me think of my next question for you. I was talking a little bit with, as I said last hour with Dr. Pecknold, about the condition of the country, and he made the point, he thinks a lot of people have given up and think America is over. So is God not finished yet with America, or is he finished with us?
1: I think it's the former, my friend. I truly do. And this is coming from someone who has lived in nations where when liberty devolves, tyranny ensues. Every single time. This is an historical reality where liberty devolves, tyranny ensues. And the good thing is our founding fathers had a certain genius about how they thought about liberty. So just let me humor me as I walk a bit through the history.
0: Okay.
1: To understand where they were coming from, we really have to look at the Magna Carta. At that point, the king of the time was really going into what rightly can be called overreach of power and absolutism in terms of power. And so the Magna Carta was pushed forward primarily by noblemen. Yes, I understand that it was primarily by noblemen, but we often forget that a lot of the signers were bishops and priests. Now, Anglicans, sure, but bishops and priests. So we have to ask ourselves why this is. Well, you take a good look at the first article that comes out of the Magna Carta, and the first thing that's enshrined is that the government, in this case the king, will not have a say over the functions of the Church of England, because the freedom of conscience is the primary recourse to everything within common law. And so this law was common because even the king was held to the commonality of the law. And because of that, from there, you've got other things pertaining to freedom of speech, sure, but also the Magna Carta paves the way for the deeming of the equality of individuals. Now, if we understand those foundational liberties, then we can go either further back or forward to understand that all of that came from a rational inquiry of the Christian revelation. So this was natural law elevated in the order of grace, so that what we see in Deuteronomy, what we see in the city of God, what we see in the Thomistic heritage, now is coming to fruition and flourishing in the political social order of the Americans, of the Western civilization. And now I fast forward then to that question. I said all of that to say this. Our founding fathers were steeped in exactly everything I just told you. These were men who were well-read because they chose to be well-read. Many of them were autodidactic. They didn't go through, sure, a lot of them went to university, but most of what they learned was beyond the university threshold. They saw that liberty, to be liberty, had to, number one, necessitate a limited government that had the consent of the governed, and that the governed had to have liberties enshrined so that the government couldn't infringe on them. So when you look at the Bill of Rights, for example, they're not rights that the government gives us. The Bill of Rights actually tells the government, this is as far as you can go and no more. You do not have a right to infringe on this.
0: Yes.
1: Now, I say this because with the Bill of Rights, with the Constitution, with the Declaration, we have sufficient textual and systematic, infrastructural checks and balances so that I'll tackle what my friend Dr. Pecknold just said, so that when we look at that assertion that many, and I will say this, I've been cornered by numerous, and I say cornered because I'm at gatherings and these well-meaning Catholics come to me and I find myself surrounded by 7, 8, and eventually 10, 12 people, and the immigrant convert is the one defending the merits of this nation, while the rest of them are saying, no, all we need is an isolationism. And I want to argue that that's, unfortunately, civilizational cowardice, but I also want to argue that that's, I'm sorry, but that's contradictory to your baptismal call. We have the structures in place, which means our doctrine is sound, our documents are sound. They have errors, sure, but our documents are largely sound politically. And I'm going to make this assertion. We've never had a political experiment quite like the United States of America that has engendered as much human flourishing, prosperity, shwa, but religious freedom and religious expression as the United States of America has given us. And therefore, it's worth fighting for. And the ones that ought to be at the forefront of that cause are Catholics, who understand the heritage that gave us this, because it came from the church and it came from the Hebrew-Jewish revelation. And then, by virtue of that, to also see this is the rut right now, but this is where we can go because this is where we've come from. And so I want to make a critique to that assertion. America is not done. God is not finished with America for a lot of reasons, chief among which is what we are seeing right now is not the fruit of classical liberalism come home to roost.
0: It's not.
1: What we are seeing, sorry, I've gone on. What we are seeing is the result of human beings who have forgotten virtue, which was a precursor to everything that is needed in the Constitution.
0: I'll tell you what, that last assertion puts you in conflict with some prominent Catholic thinkers. So I want to come back to it when we come back. Is there a problem with classical liberalism or a problem with our souls? We'll ask Dr. Peter when we come back. 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Does it really do anything? In Baptism Now Saves You, Dr. Carla Broussard explains the unbreakable relationship between baptism and salvation, making sense of the church's teaching in a way that's easy to understand and ready to share. 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
2: Who was Jesus? 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

0: Welcome back. Catholic Answers Live. Kind of playing off the title of his new book, Not Finished Yet, How God Keeps His Promise to Complete His Work in You. We're talking with Dr. Marcus Peter, and playing off the title of that book, I asked him, is God finished with the United States, given that we are celebrating our 250th anniversary of the Declaration of Independence? And you said not, but you said more than that. And I want to push you a little bit on this, because there is a growing Catholic foment, an intellectual engagement with America that says the Catholic really can't be accommodated to America, because America is rooted in this classical liberalism, which is anti-Catholic, or is a diminishment of the noble Catholic tradition that we just can't accommodate to. You came out in the last sentence of your defense of America to say, actually, classical liberalism is a good that Catholics should elevate by returning the populace to a morality, to virtue. And unless I'm misunderstanding you, so you're defending classical liberalism from a Catholic position. Go. I want to hear this.
1: Sure thing. So you look at the roots of American order, Russell Kirk, right? That the American order rests upon a moral order, that freedom without belief in a transcendent order becomes license. I believe that's one of the foundational thrusts of how our founding fathers and framers thought about classical liberalism. I want to make very clear here, I'm not therefore positing that classical liberalism is the perfect Catholic heritage, not at all. What I am saying, though, is from a natural perspective, so that means if you want to use the term secular, from a natural perspective, classical liberalism, as it was enshrined in the thought of our founders and framers, is about as close as we are going to get in a governed, widespread political order to the church's ideal for what a government ought to look like and can look like. Because all these principles, for example, of representative government or self-governance, all of the principles of checks and balances of power, all of those things can be traced to their roots in the Catholic Church. Pre-Reformation, sure, but I'm talking about the entire history of the intellectual and therefore political thought of the Catholic Church. And in fact, if you look at Dignitatis Humanae, it enshrines very, very clearly that religious liberty is chief among the liberties that society that is necessitated within society. And this is why. You can't have a covenant if you don't have freedom, because without freedom, there can be no love. And so the Christian order, the Christian political order, necessitates that it is love and not coercion. And therefore, classical liberalism actually gave... Now, can we admit that, especially in the early history of the United States, there was anti-Catholicism, both sometimes constitutionally in some of the state constitutions,
0: sure,
1: but particularly in some laws and practices? Absolutely. I'll be the first to admit that. But I will also say this, that because of the way the infrastructure was set in place, we had recourse that has allowed for now a far more expansive practice of the Catholic Church, of the Catholic faith and the Church in America. And proof positive of this is the sheer flourishing that is coming from the Church in America. If you take a look at the statistics, sure, you've got this whole thing of we're having record numbers of conversion, but we're also losing more people than we're gaining. And I believe that therefore we can celebrate a little, but we really ought to be down on our knees fasting and praying more for every soul we lose, because those are immortal souls too. We need to care about them. But that's tangential. What we are seeing, though, is this magnificent expansiveness of lay evangelization that is coming out of the Catholic Church in the United States more than any other nation on the planet. Yeah. So if classical liberalism has completely failed, then we wouldn't be seeing that level of Catholic flourishing. Now, are we saying that there's a complete compatibility? No, I think that would be frivolous to say. But classical liberalism provides enough of a liberal grounding for the Catholics to lead the charge in the primary order here. This world is not our kingdom. Lest we think that we can establish a perfect Catholic political order in this world, let's take a look at history and be very honest. Even at the height of Christendom, we had some of the worst atrocities in terms of corruption, financial, sexual, and authoritarian in the Church's history.
0: Yes.
1: And I'm not defending Luther by any stretch of the imagination. But we can all admit that in small part, corruption within the church led to the catalyzing of what eventually became that initial revolt, the Lutheran revolt. So if we can be honest about that, then let's take a look at the imperfect we do have in this world. Let's look at the Caesar that we owe the tax to so that we can render to God what is God's. Well, the fact of the matter is, how have we done as Catholics in the elevation of the virtue conversation? Even John Adams, not Catholic, said very clearly that this constitution was made for a religious, moral people. It's wholly unsuited to the governance of any other kind. And to that end, you look at Washington's farewell address, that the two indispensable pillars of this nation are religion and morality. So the question here is, what has gone wrong? Is it classical liberalism that has gone wrong, or the foundational pillar of it has gone missing? And I argue that it's the latter for this one reason. I don't think that on their worst days, any one of our founders presupposed that we would come to a social order that was so replete in vice that we would cast away natural virtue. I really don't think they foresaw that happening. And
0: it has happened.
1: I mean, it has happened. It really has happened. But let's also be honest. Wherever we've legislated morality, tightly legislated morality in the past, what has happened? Undercurrents of vice. We're never going to legislate sin away. I hate to say this, but it's the honest truth. And so the question becomes, do Catholics isolate ourselves and wait for the complete destruction of this order and then hope to rebuild a kind of new Catholic political order, or do we sanctify? Well, here's my argument for the latter, that we ought to work at sanctifying it. What we have right now has generated so many blessings that we're able to flourish as a church, as a people of faith, and as a populace within this nation. Now, of course, for me, this is coming from having known no religious liberty. I know what it's like for a nation within one generation to shift to, in this case, a theocratic authoritarianism. And British common law, within one generation, was immediately ousted by a federalized Sharia government that was functioning alongside a British common law federal government in Malaysia, and you had the enshrinement of particular acts, including this thing called the Internal Sedition Act. By the way, saying this on this platform would have gotten me in trouble, if not for the fact that I'm an American citizen, right, and my family's out of the nation, so I can proudly say this now. Because I've known people, I was involved in the culture conversation, I had Protestant friends who were kidnapped and never seen again, so presumed murdered. I also had people who were involved in the culture conversation, the liberty conversation, who are either shot or incarcerated without due process indefinitely. And so I can say this, with the passing of the Internal Sedition Act in Malaysia, forget the lack of freedom of speech. You had a lack of freedom of thought. You thought something against the government, and that would engender incarceration without due process and potential execution without trial. Because you're never seen from again. You never heard from again. Who's to know what happened to you? I've seen what happens when we centralize authority. But also, forget Marcus Peter, right? Let's take a look at history. What happens when we put a tremendous amount of power in a centralized view? Corruption. I'm going to quote Lord Acton here. I know it's a trope, but power corrupts, absolute power corrupts absolutely. The other thing I also want to point out is, if we really want to hold that America is gone, and so then we got to hope for something, right? If this is despair, we got to hope for something. So what are we hoping for? Let's say we're hoping for a complete Catholic political order.
0: Yes.
1: The journey from there to here is not going to involve peace. It is going to involve a tremendous amount of injustices until that gets established. Chief among which is we're going to see a lot of individual decisions, free will. We're going to have to see a lot of injustice put upon that. Number two, religious freedom, right? And so my question here is this. Do we have an order worth sanctifying? I think if we're honest students of the documents, if we're honest students of the structure that we've been given, and if we're honest appreciators of the blood that already has been shed, we can say that there are things in this order that not only can be purified, Sai, I argue they can be elevated. And that Catholics are the only ones in a position to do that.
0: Boy, okay, I'm inspired by what you're saying, but it does seem to me that at the root of what you're saying, there's a fairly simple proposition, which is that Catholics who reject the classical liberal order out of hand are making the perfect the enemy of the good, that they want some kind of perfect Catholic order, and what you should accept good when you're when the situation you're in is good, and clearly the American model is good for the Catholic faith. Like, we it's it's flourished here in ways that it is in millions of other places. It has not flourished under different systems. It has not flourished in ways that are similar to the flourishing. I mean, just look at the number of Catholic churches that we have, the number of Catholic people we have. But then, you know, Marcus, I was just in Germany, and German Catholics told me when they have a question about the faith, they turn to the Ave Maria app, they turn to Catholic.com, they turn to American Catholics because there is no lay apostolate that they can trust in Germany the way they can trust the Catholic lay apostolates in America to answer their basic questions about the Catholic faith.
1: I mean, sorry, that's how I studied my way into the Catholic faith. Malaysia didn't have any resources for me to study. I didn't have the books available. And frankly, whatever lay apostolates existed were so focused on either an extremely emotive expression of the faith, which had zero substance, and the argument was that there could be no reason to the faith, just take it on faith, or worse, a completely social justice paradigm. It was the Catholic lay apostolate movement in the United States of America that put out all the documents of the founding, the church fathers, the Summa, Ratzinger's writings, wherever I could get it. All of those things I studied because of the benevolence and the flourishing of the Catholic Church in the United States of America.
0: Do you think?
1: And so this is coming from. Go ahead, please.
0: I just want. It seems ironic to me that we have so many kind of integralist Catholics in the United States, who, because the United States allows them the opportunity to raise money and build associations, and they can speak out against the United States. It's there to me. There's a bit of an irony in that.
1: I agree, and I also want to extend a tremendous heart of love to those who are espousing that worldview, because I understand where it's coming from. They're seeing the rot,
0: sure,
1: and immediately presupposing that this is an error in the founding. Now, that's where I completely disagree, but that's also because I've had the luxury slash maybe unfortunate reality of having lived in constitutionally free nations that didn't have the structures for religious flourishing the way we have. For example, in one of these nations, again, I just for the sake of the fear of life of some people I love, in one of these nations, if you don't admit that a particular majority religion in that nation is equally valid to the Christian Catholic faith, you run the risk of legitimate physical harm. But that's a constitutionally free nation.
0: Yeah.
1: We don't have that problem.
0: No.
1: Because freedom here means the limitation of authoritarianism. The solution cannot be an authoritarian regime. So going back to what you said, are we making the perfect the enemy of the good? I believe so, because I also want to point this out. The very liberties by which we can criticize the structures of this nation is what we might be taking for granted in espousing this narrative, right? And so here's my proposition to us. Have we considered the overt labor that is necessary for the purification of the culture? The only reason the culture got this bad is because we as Catholics took to heart the institutional narrative of the church, the Petrine model, the institutional narrative of the church, and maybe with the Pauline model in the back seat. Are we as evangelical as we ought to be? Are we really engaging what we can rightly call the culture conversation? And if you want to couch it as the quote-unquote conservative conversation, sure, but only to the effect that we're trying to conserve that which is a heritage coming from natural law and the Judeo-Christian revelation, right? Are we doing that? And are we doing that regularly? And are we teaching what civic virtue entails because we actually have the freedom to do it without the fear of incarceration, without the fear of a hate crime just simply because we said something, or a thought crime because we were praying outside of an abortion clinic. I argue that we as American Catholics have, again, harsh, but I think we've become fat on our prosperity. And it's a little easy for us to sit in our armchairs and say, well, this is rot. I think we ought to go out and get a little lean with our faith. I think we ought to be out in the public sphere showing them that this is what Catholic civic engagement actually looks like. And so we will not kowtow to any political party, but because we have the freedoms necessary, we can show them what civic order can look like, because we are the only ones that have a true sense of what civic justice and human dignity and flourishing actually looks like. And yes, that involves Catholics getting involved in politics at the lowest to maybe even the highest level. But I also want to caution us here that if we truly want a Catholic state, we have to ask ourselves, what are all those things that need to be put in place for that to happen? And how many injustices are we willing to stomach, tolerate, maybe even allow for us to get there? Now, wouldn't it be ideal, right, if we had a state that was completely theonomic? Wouldn't it be ideal? Well, here's the catch. Here's the issue. We've never been able to eradicate the problem of sin. And so here's my very loving question back, the question I've had to grapple with too. Is our problem really the structures of the government, or the structures of this nation as it is right now? Or is our problem really sin? And if it is really sin that has taken on the social sphere, then if my people who are called by my name will humble themselves, turn from their wicked ways, and seek my face, then I will forgive their sins and heal their land. If we're not leading the charge of that, and I mean every person listening, if we're not actively fasting, praying, and speaking, and forming souls in right civic virtue, do we have a right to fully criticize?
0: Dr. Marcus Peter, our guests, I'm so happy. Well, I told you we've got great guests today. We'll continue our conversation about America on her 250th anniversary and about the Catholic position in America and whether the Catholic position can be for America as well. That conversation, as I said, will continue right after this on Catholic Answers Live.
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0: Welcome back. Catholic Answers Live. Dr. Marcus Peter, our guest, his new book from Catholic Answers Press is not finished yet. How God Keeps His Promise to Complete His Work in You. And one thing I enjoy about getting your perspective, in addition to the erudition, that's right, I used a big word. I did it.
1: You're too kind.
0: I brought that one out for the holiday. Every now and then I like to get a big word in. In addition to the erudition, you know, that thing you said at the beginning of seven countries before settling here in the United States, you have I do think one of the problems of this is clearly one of the problems we Americans have is ocean on that side, ocean on that side, really big country at the top, really big country in the bottom. So we have exactly two countries that we are in any way obligated to interact with. There is a tendency to, in the United States, to maybe, like, you go to another country and you realize, wow, they don't have the freedom that we had. It's hard to appreciate a thing that it's the only thing you know, and it's really easy to have America be like. For me, if I go on vacation, I just go to another part of America. I'm not going to Europe. I'm not going to Africa. I'm not going to Asia. This is like, we have perfectly good vacation spots here. So it's refreshing to have your experience to go, hey, wait a second. There might be some things about this place you're not fully appreciating as an American.
1: Oh, I will stand by that. I will stake my reputation on it. And you'll have to forgive me if I sound like I'm waging a one-man war on a hill by myself. The truth of the matter is it breaks my heart. I remember those days knowing that the cost of my proclaiming Jesus Christ's name was that the door to my house and my family's house could be kicked down at any moment. I remember those days. I remember going to those regions where the Asian version of ISIS, you know, Jamaat Islamia, had just massacred local soldiers, and trying to live out the fullness of the Catholic faith and proclaim it there. I remember those days. Now, none of this means I'm holy or anything. It's just that I want all of our listeners to understand, crucially understand this. When you don't know anything else, that's your reality. And so we who've been so indescribably blessed here, so indescribably covered by the grace of providence, we have a greater obligation, because to him who's been given much, much will be expected. And so our Creator, our Lord, our Savior, Jesus Christ, looks at us and sees the great blessing of the heritage of this nation and asks us, what have we done about it? Because I am raising my children to know what Daddy had to grow up with, so that they can know the blessing that they've been given, and thereby the onus that places on them. Now, I will say this, that for many of us, and many people listening right now, you didn't choose to be born here, and that's right. My children are the recipients of the decision that their dad made to immigrate here. They didn't ask to be American citizens. However, because their dad has that perspective, I'm able to be the one to give them firsthand, this is why Daddy made this decision. This is why I want you to appreciate that which you've been given. That flag stands for something. All the nations I've lived inside, this is the only one where I get to say, we pledge allegiance to the flag of the United States of America and to the republic for which it stands, one nation under God. I actually get to say that and freely profess it. Now, I'll also take a good look, like you mentioned, take a good look at the social moral rot and say something's really gone bad. And then I will say, as the social moral order continues to decline, it is going to leave a vacuum. Catholics, that vacuum doesn't necessarily mean the republic is waning and in complete decline. I actually believe that gap is a perfect opportunity for Catholics to step into the sphere and show them what morality ought to look like. Because we are actually seeing a waning in the transgender movement.
0: Sure.
1: Every single one of those movements in the LGBTQ, whatever, right? All of these progressivist movements, they don't last long, and they tend to wind up eating their own. This is going to sound really dark, but I've been reading up on recent statistics, and those who identify with those progressivist movements, the the study I read did not mention the abortions. I'm just going to point that out heartbreakingly. They're aborting innumerable children. They're not getting married. When they do get married, they're refusing to have children because it would be unjust to bring a child into this America or this world. So in other words, they are playing a game of attrition with their own numbers. Though the communities that are going to flourish are the communities that understand the dignity of human life, the necessity and gift and grace of bringing children into the world and raising them to be virtuous. And that's why we run a great error if we raise our children to believe, just go and isolate yourself and be happily married and have children and raise holy children. That's completely right, by the way, and central to be a son of God, and for me as a man at least, husband and father. Crucial that I get that right and live a sanctified household order. But from there, the evangelical mandate, the Great Commission, necessitates that me and my family become agents of the transformation and sanctification of the order that we've been given. This is the garden we've been given. I have to till and to keep it, just as much as you, Si, and your family, and everyone else listening. And so we will be held to account for that. So... John Courtney Murray, I believe it was John Courtney Murray, it was Thomas West, I think. He said this, the equality proclaimed in the Declaration presupposes a creator who gives equal moral worth to every human being. That's the kind of thought that still undergirds how people think about the framing of this nation, which means that we have the presupposition of a creator, and having a creator presupposes a moral order because there's an epistemological order. The creator has ordained truth. That truth governs the way we ought to live. Well, Catholics are the only ones that have that expansive system given to us. And then 2,000 years of an intellectual heritage building on it. As a convert, I also want to say this. Catholics were the worst at evangelizing. I became Catholic not because of a Catholic. I became Catholic because of the study of the teachings of the church. The Catholics, yeah. I knew, simply refused to care for my soul. I'm sorry, but we're horrible. We have this great treasury that we sit on and nothing with.
0: Yeah. This is related to the state of the country, because you're saying that faith that we share is a kind of refounding for the country for its moral side, so that it can. Oh, dang it! There's the music. I wanted to go on. All right. Dr. Marcus Peter, are you going to have, I don't know, do you eat hot dogs? You going to have a hot dog for the 4th? No?
1: Yeah, I do, yeah.
0: All right. Apple pie?
1: American.
0: He's like, I'm an American. I eat all that junk stuff. All right. Dr. Marcus Peter, you can catch him every day before us on the EWTN Global Catholic Radio Network, on the Ave Maria Radio Network. They make his wonderful show. I didn't know you were the director. I will pray for you in that new role. But more than anything, thank you for sharing your love of this country and your love of Jesus Christ, who this country has, as you said, given you the ability to proclaim. Thanks so much for sharing all of that with us, Dr. Marcus Peter.
1: Oh, thank you, Si. Let's sanctify this nation.
0: Praise God. That'll do it for us. We'll see you next time after some hot dogs and apple pie on Catholic Answers Live.
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5: My mother wanted me to play the piano. 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My mother's in heaven right now complaining to God as I speak. That, by the way, is what Christian freedom is about. You submit to Jesus, and he says, now you're my child. Go out and play. I'm Steve Brown. You think about that. Share what you just heard with a friend. 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
7: What is the first reflex thought that we find in sacred scripture of God? 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Think of it. As if God could not exist without man. 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The first monologue that we touch in sacred scripture is the monologue of God thinking about man. 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The first question in scripture is God saying to man, Adam, where art thou?
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10: The current temperature, 67 degrees.

0: Welcome to the wisdom of Father Groeschel. Over the years, Father Benedict Groeschel has produced many wonderful teaching series for EWTN, and we're delighted to showcase a number of them for you. On today's show, an episode from the series, The Ten Commandments. Here's Father Groeschel.
1: Hello, I'm Father Benedict Groeschel of the Franciscan Friars of the Renewal from the South Bronx in New York City. And this is the third segment of our series on the Ten Commandments. Today, we're looking at the second commandment. Thou shalt not take the name of the Lord thy God in vain. And sounds like a simple enough commandment. Remember that we're not in this series trying to give a thorough moral analysis of the commandments, but rather to make some meditations, some application of the commandments to your life and to mine. Now, it's important to know that the commandment itself calls for reverence to God. That's what it is about, not to invoke God in an irreverent way, but rather to be respectful and reverent to him. We have plenty to think about because, quite honestly, the 20th century has been a most irreverent century. Incredible persecution of religion, destruction of millions of people because of their ethnic links with revealed religion in the Holocaust, or because of their religious affiliations in the innumerable religious wars of the 20th century, which still go on, beginning with the Armenian Holocaust in 1916. Over and over again, because they believed in God, because they had a relationship with God, or because they worshiped someone in a different way, people have been persecuted, and persecutions go on right today. The serious persecution of people in the Sudan, of Christians in the Sudan, the religious conflicts between Catholics and Protestants in Northern Ireland, the religious conflict in Timor, in Indonesia, in China, the severe pushing down and oppression of religion, especially of churches like the Catholic Church, which have an international structure. And I could go on and on and on. That's one aspect of taking the name of God in vain, of being irreverent. Probably much worse is what I hear from my friends who are college students and graduate students. And often this is in colleges and universities that supposedly have a religious affiliation or had one in the past. They may have some beautiful quotation from the Bible over the door of the main building. In lumine tuo vi debimus lumen, in thy light we have seen light. All of these different agencies, institutions, colleges, being started by religious people, some of them, I'm sorry to say, even Catholic colleges, where students are pushed around, humiliated, cajoled, because they have a devout religious belief. And I'm going to put the cards on the table. To call an institution like that, a religious institution or a Christian institution, is to take the name of God in vain. Irreverence and the false or phony use of the name of God are things that this commandment is aimed at, not simply profanity. You know, we're all annoyed, jarred by profanity. Someone curses in the name of God or curses in the name of Jesus. Candidly, that's not the worst sin. It's bad, but oftentimes people who do these things in other ways lead moral lives and generous lives. I think of New York City taxi cab drivers who are famous cussers in the past. Now it's all cleaned up. Now we have Muslim taxicab drivers, and they never cuss. I never heard a Muslim cuss in my life. It's a vast improvement. But the fact is that that kind of profanity is a violation of the commandment. But general irreverence, disrespect to religion, disrespect to another person's religion, this is against this commandment. And also against this commandment is to call something by the name of God and to have it be really very much a work of men. That's false advertising at the least. Let's talk first of all about reverence. Ah, I love reverence. Wherever I go in the world, I usually go to visit the religious buildings. And no matter what I see reverence, awe. I've been in temples and mosques where I saw more reverence and awe of God than I see in Christian churches, even sometimes in Catholic churches. Oh, yes. Let me say it. I when I was a boy, Catholics were much more reverent and respectful in church. When I was a boy, you never, ever, ever spoke in church. When I was a young priest, a man had a heart attack at the beginning of Mass. I stopped the Mass. We prayed for the man out loud while the police were coming, the ambulance. They removed him from the church. He didn't die. Not one word was spoken. The police officers and the ambulance attendants who came whispered, respect.

Listen to what he says. A knowledge of the existence of something we can't penetrate, of the manifestations of the profoundest reason and the most radiant beauty, which are only accessible to our minds in the most elementary form. It is this knowledge and this emotion that constitute the truly religious attitude. Oh my, so beautifully said. Now, from another point of view, another genius, Cardinal Newman, writing in the 19th century in one of his sermons. Are these feelings of fear and awe Christian feelings or not? He's talking about fear of feelings of awe and fearful awe of God. Not fear that God is going to hurt you, but fear of his immensity. I say this, which I think no one can reasonably dispute. These are the class of feelings we should have, and we should have them to an intense degree if we really had the sight of Almighty God. These feelings are the feelings which we shall have if we realize his presence, and in proportion as we believe that he is present, we shall have them. And not to have them is not to realize, not to believe that God is present to us. Or a certain marvelous, awesome fear in that sense. I don't think people should have negative fears of God, but I think you should get a lump in your throat. You should feel excited. Suppose I was going to take you and introduce you to the Pope or to the President of some country or something. Well, or the Queen of England, you might get a little lump in your throat. You know, forget it. Every day, you, I, live and move and have our being in the presence of God. Now, the narrow meaning, the smaller meaning of this commandment, not to take the name of the Lord in vain, means not to take an oath contrary to the truth. Jesus, in the Sermon on the Mount, has said, "You have heard that it was said to men of old, you shall not swear falsely. But I say to you, don't swear at all." Now, there are some Christians, for instance, Quakers. There are also very Orthodox Jews who do not take an oath. They will affirm something. Maybe that's what we should all do. But the fact is that St. Paul twice calls upon God to witness the truth of what he says, which is the essence of what an oath is. In 1 Corinthians 23, he says, "But I call God to witness against me, if it was to spare you that I refrained from coming to Corinth." Calls God as a witness. If that is what an oath is, then obviously it can't be very wrong, as St. Paul wouldn't have done it. And in Galatians, the kind of stormy letter that he wrote to the Celts, "And what I am writing to you," he says, "before God, I do not lie." That's in the first chapter of Galatians, verse 21. And so throughout the centuries, Christians have taken oaths. They have asked God to witness the truth of what he said. And certainly, a person should avoid perjury. They should avoid calling upon God to witness what they say. Now, in American courtrooms at the present time, we are so confused about God in this country that it's difficult to say whether somebody is taking an oath to God. In the courtrooms in New York, they have a sign, "In God we trust." I sometimes wonder what God it is. It says on a quarter, "In God we trust." It's put in the right place. On money, I think that's the God we trust. What I would like to talk about is reverence. What a beautiful, holy thing reverence is. I often go back to my childhood, where in church, we love to be reverent, to Christ present in the Eucharist, to Christ.

0: on the cross to Christ showing himself on Easter and the celebration of the Mass. But I was also impressed by the reverence of my friends in the Salvation Army. In our neighborhood, there was a little Salvation Army hall. You never see this anymore. And they had a little band. They weren't very good, but they had a bass drum and a bugle and a couple of other things. And I used to walk past the band on Sunday morning on my way to church. There wasn't hardly anybody listening to them, but they'd be having a little prayer service. And I was just a child, but I said, you know, they're trying to pray to God. They're showing reverence to God. And they had wasn't a very successful Salvation Army hall. The place was Catholic and Jewish. But they were trying. They were doing their best for the honor and glory of God. Then there were my Jewish neighbors. Oh my. They would not write the word God on a piece of paper. If they wanted to say, I hope God blesses you, they would write G-D. And the divine name of God was never pronounced out loud by the Jews, because you were not worthy to name the name of the Lord. I was impressed. I was impressed by our sisters who taught us in school to pray before every class, to pray for what we needed. And because we could be irreverent, we were taught to go to confession on Saturday and to ask ourselves, did we say our prayers well and without distraction? All this was reverence. Now what do I see? I don't go to the movies very often, hardly at all. But I hear one irreverence after another. This nonsense at the Brooklyn Museum with the name of the Virgin Mary attached to an object filled with elephant dung. Please. I mean, please. Attack us, but don't attack us with elephant dung. You know, if you're going to do something, burn down the church, take a shot at me. But elephant dung, please. No class. Absolutely no class. And week after week, month after month, the media churns out things that make fun of religion in general and make fun of Christianity in particular, and particularly make fun of the Catholic Church. And I am told that in the southern part of the United States, they also make fun of the Jews. I've never seen that. Let me tell you this, where I came from, if you made fun of the Jewish religion, you heard about it, and you heard about it quick. And I respect the Jews for that. I tell them, more power to you. Finally, the Catholics are waking up, and we have the Catholic League, which picks up week after week after week outrageous, egregious attacks on religion by government agencies, by colleges, schools, particularly by the media, and even by politicians. We have a governor in the United States who frolics in making fun of religion. Well, I must tell you that from what I observe from very young people, all of these blasphemers, all of these mockers are in for a tough time. Because the devil bites his own tail. And I find among young people a growing reverence and longing for God. I find a decline in the cynicism and skepticism around, because it had to destroy itself. No one can live on being an enemy of God. It's too crazy. It's too absurd. It's too dark. It's too bleak. God is beautiful. God is holy. Why in the world mock God? One of the greatest mockers of God in the 20th century was the Albanian tyrant, Bolshevik tyrant, Enver Hoxha, terrible dictator of Albania, and unfortunately, you know, to some degree in the early days supported by the United States, carrying on. And Mr. Hoxha destroyed every place of worship in Albania, every church, every mosque. I don't think there were hardly any synagogues there. Everything. Mother Teresa's cousin, who was a priest, was executed, shot to death, for baptizing a baby. And we lived to see a friend of mine from the Bronx, Father Roch Merdita, ordained Catholic Archbishop of Tirana, Albania, the church restored by the Pope himself in Albania, with Albania's most famous citizen ever in the front row, Mother Teresa. So much for militant atheism. But you know, militant atheism never did us as much harm as the cynical, sarcastic indifference that we find in the United States today. And yet, even something as silly as the New Age does this. The New Age is silly. It wants religion without reason. It wants religious services without morality and moral constraints. It wants to define its own God, which is literally paganism. But it is still, it says, that the human heart cannot live without God. The other day in the New York Times, there was a distinguished scientist who decided to mock religion, say that it was bad. I'm sorry that this gentleman did not know Albert Einstein, or if he did, he never discussed religion with Einstein. Einstein said, religion without science is blind, but science without religion is lame. Perhaps religious people, more than anything else, need to do two things. They need to be authentic in the pursuit of God and His goodness. The history of the world is filled with the history of phony religious people in every denomination. That's not news, that's part of original sin. The Catholic Church, we've had our collection of phonies, big ones. We've also had our saints. And the difference between the phonies and the saints is that the saints took God very seriously. And consequently, they took the needs and rights of their neighbors very seriously. It's extremely important to ask yourself if when you support religious things, you support things that are worthy of God, that are worthy of the names of God that you give Him in your religion. I think there is nothing in the world that annoys me more than a Christian institution that is not Christian, a Catholic institution that is not Catholic, that does not support the essential teachings of the church. And let me tell you, I've been there. I've been to things. And they were no more Catholic than a pirate ship. And people collected money and kept these things going in the name of God and in the name of the church, and it wasn't true. There are legitimate differences of opinion in any religion. There are differences of opinion in Catholicism. But in Catholicism, you expect that people will take the teaching of its highest representative, its supreme authority, seriously. To go diametrically opposed to those teachings is to not be a Catholic. Be whatever you want. Someone in the name of Catholicism is sponsoring the destruction of human life, lives of unborn children. And they got the name Catholic on the door. The highest authority in Catholicism in the encyclical Humanae Vitae, Evangelium Vitae, is absolutely clear that no Catholic can support abortion and that Catholics are responsible to take serious action against legalized abortion. Later on, when we get around to Thou Shalt Not Kill, I'm going to tell you about the most abused woman I ever met in my life. You know her name as Roe. as in Roe versus Wade. I talked to Roe the other day, and I'll tell you about it when we take the commandment, thou shalt not kill. This woman is a great penitent. This woman is a humble person who was deeply hurt. She was kneeling in the Basilica of the Immaculate Conception, the National Shrine in Washington, when I met her. And I thought, what reverence. I didn't know who this woman was, but she was praying with reverence, with great fervor. And I asked a priest friend of mine, Father Pavone, I said, who is that? And he says, oh, that's Roe. God is not mocked. This woman was abused by those who propagate the killing of children. Brothers and sisters, we got to tell the truth in this country. For heaven's sakes, I wouldn't want to go to a synagogue and find that they were having a Muslim service. I wouldn't want to go to a mosque and run into a Baptist service. I don't want to go to a Baptist church and find out that they're having Mass. We've got to be honest to ourselves. We've got to be what we are. I'd rather a good old-fashioned, honest agnostic than a phony Christian any day of the week. There are reluctant agnostics. There are atheists who are searching for God, and they may find him. But somebody who says they're doing something in the name of God, in the name of Christ, and God and Christ have nothing to do with it, is violating this commandment. I am the Lord your God. You shall not take my name in vain. Let us pray, brothers and sisters, that our country, which presents itself before the world as a religious and godly country, although a secular state, it was managed in the past to put the two of those together. Let us pray that our country will be delivered from a ridiculous secularism, which is an absurdity. And at the same time, it will be delivered from something that's even worse, a phony Christianity, a phony religiosity, which says one thing and does the other, and which blithely violates the laws of God in many respects and calls itself Christian. Amen.
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0: Father Almighty, Creator of heaven and earth, I believe in Jesus Christ, His only Son, our Lord. He was conceived by the power of the Holy Spirit and born of the Virgin Mary. He suffered under Pontius Pilate, was crucified, died, and was buried. He descended to the dead. On the third day He rose again. He ascended into heaven and is seated at the right hand of the Father. He will come again to judge the living and the dead. I believe in the Holy Spirit, the Holy Catholic Church, the communion of saints, the forgiveness of sins, the resurrection of the body, and life everlasting. Amen.
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5: This is your KLOJ weather forecast for Manhattan, Kansas. Today, mostly cloudy, then sunny, high 93 degrees, south wind 5 to 10 miles per hour. Tonight, chance of showers and thunderstorms, partly cloudy, low 74 degrees, south wind 5 to 10 miles per hour. Happy 4th, chance of showers and thunderstorms, partly sunny, high 93 degrees, southeast wind 5 miles per hour, becoming southwest.
6: The current temperature, 67 degrees.
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2: 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And it's published by our friends at TAN. And, of course, people would have gotten a chance to see you when you were on with Father Mitch as well, talking about this particular topic. Bill, thank you so much for joining us.
9: Thank you for having me.
2: It's always a pleasure. So let me ask you, the common enemy. Who is the common enemy?
9: The common enemy, unfortunately, are the elites in our society. I'm talking about the ruling class, namely those men and women who occupy the senior positions, not only in politics and in government. I'm talking about in the private sector, Silicon Valley, Wall Street, the medical profession, the arts, business, basically the educational establishment, the media. These people have very little in common anymore. They didn't have much in common in the past, but they have almost nothing in common anymore today with what I call the average Joe, just as the average American. And they're bent on control. Mm-hmm. That's what motivates them more than anything else. Okay. And the average person in this country is not the problem. It's unfortunately the elites at the top who are the problem.
2: Well, you say here the average Joe likes to spend time with his family, pretty much wants to be left alone, not be subjected to someone else's agenda. But too often he is. The ruling class is made up of the decision makers who run our institutions, and they are not like the average Joes because they basically love to be in charge.
9: They do. And they unlike the average Joe, who does put family first and is still grounded in his religion, these people are mostly with postgraduate degrees. They don't believe in anything. They're too smart for God, you see. They don't need God. They're the godly people themselves. Mm-hmm. So they tend to be secularists, and many of them are militant secularists. In other words, they just don't happen not to believe in God. They have an agenda themselves. And what's really strange about this, and this is, I think, probably the subtext of the book, mm-hmm. really, is that in the past, you had somewhat of a difference between the ruling class, the elites, and the radical right. activists and the intellectuals. But today, they've merged. Not right. completely, not 100%. Certainly, Donald Trump is not part of that, mm-hmm. and the people who support him in many of the institutions. And there are some healthy signs that things are turning around. But for too long, for at least the last couple of decades, and particularly under the Biden administration, you saw a confluence of people in Washington, mm-hmm. in Silicon Valley, in Wall Street, in the educational institutions coming together. They're all motivated by the same thing, to get the average Joe to do what they want. Now, they're not going to use violence. Mm-hmm. Oh, no. That was for Hitler, Stalin, and Mao. They use very subtle messages. People like C.S. Lewis said, beware of the quiet men. Mm-hmm. The one in the suits. John Paul II said, be careful of soft totalitarianism. Tocqueville in the 18th century, in the 19th century, rather, talked about democratic despotism. And before him, Montesquieu. So now there's a long list of people who have watched for this. Orwell and Huxley in the last century in England warned about this. And now it's come to fruition. Wow. You have some very highly motivated, well-educated people taking their cues from radical intellectuals and activists. This did not exist during the time of Karl Marx.
2: Right, and you make that point about the fact that they kind of supply the ideas, and the people involved in this tend to work in government, nonprofit, advocacy organization, higher education, and the media, and they're all working on making it fit their vision of society. The ruling class and radicals may appear to be opposites, as you said. In some ways they are, but they share a common purpose, which is power. And alluding to what you said, throughout the book, you kind of bring up the 1984 and the Brave New World, Orwell and Huxley. And especially, I think you make the point, which makes a lot of sense, is that in some ways, it's more Brave New World even than it is 1984.
9: Absolutely. Orwell was struck by what happened in World War II when he saw what he looked at Stalin and he looked at Hitler. Mao was after that beginning in 1949. Mm-hmm. But they understood what Stalin and Hitler were up to. Two wings, fascism and communism, very great deal of similarities. But you're talking about Huxley. Now, he's back in 1932, mm-hmm. but during the time of the Depression. And he saw, I think, had greater prescience mm-hmm. in terms of what's going on today when you have the soft totalitarianism mm-hmm. or what Pope Francis called polite persecution. They're engaged today in thought control and in behavioral control. And what really gets the ruling class is that in order to get the average Joe to listen to them obediently, they have to get him in communion with them, which mm-hmm. means they have to break the bonds that exist now. The average American mm-hmm. has a fidelity and a sense of communion with his family and with his religion. And in this country, that is still primarily Christianity. Therefore, if you can break away the average person from his family, disable the family, disable the religion, disable Christianity, you're going to leave people in lurch, and they will find a sense of fidelity and communion with the ruling class. That's the real danger, and that's why they war right. on the family and war on religion.
2: Well, they want you to be accountable and responsible and really counting on the government to control things, and so your allegiance is there. And as you've talked about for years about the education process, in a sense, getting to the children and the push to separate children from their families, you know, kind of going back to the old Clinton thing, it takes a village kind of stuff, which in understand in some ways, but that was like the old neighborhood we grew up with. Yeah, there was a lot of people in your neighborhood who might be involved with your upbringing, but not at the expense of your parents.
9: Well, that's exactly right. I mean, it was Joe Biden and Karine Pierre, or whatever her name was, the White House press secretary.
2: Yeah, right.
9: They kept saying all the time, the children do not belong to the parents. They belong to all of us. Now, I hope that the viewers just think about this. If the parents don't have the first dibs and have the right to raise their children the way they want, does that mean that the state can come in? That's exactly what they mean. And that's why they're doing it in this country already. Mm-hmm. They've taken children away from their parents. It's kind of a legalized kidnapping. Why? Because you have Christian parents who don't want to, they're not going to agree to affirm their young girl. In almost all the cases, 80% of the cases, the girl thinks mistakenly that she wants to become a boy and thinks that she can change to the other sex. If you don't affirm that, they've seen it in the West Coast. They've actually taken the kids away from the parents. So, yeah, this is an old idea. I mean, Plato had an idea thousands of years ago that children should be raised communally. Mm. But what we're talking about today, though, they're literally talking about taking the kids away. The goal has always been that. Mm. Why do people think that Mondani, the Muslim Marxist millionaire in my city, New York City, starting in September of this year, 2026, is going to have child care almost 24/7 for two-year-olds?
2: Mm-hmm.
9: Because now you're in the auspices of the government. The government wants to raise your kids, and we know the kind of values that they're going to give to them. The people need to wake up. This is not some kind of mystique here, and I'm not making it up. And in fact, in the book, I document all this stuff very carefully.
2: Right. What's interesting, you talked about that kind of soft totalitarianism, and you talk about oppressing citizens by giving them exactly what they want, or what they think they want, which is basically sex, drugs, and rock and roll, and lulling them in complacency. And even, you know, so much like the bread and circuses of Rome, which you talk about later in the book, and you talk about even today with the obsession that sports is. And now, on top of that, look at the corruption with sports, with gambling. Why should anybody be surprised with this gambling stuff coming out?
9: You know, I'm glad you mentioned that, because I did a little research recently. When the Supreme Court, I think mistakenly, went ahead, and I understand it from a legal perspective, but I don't think they addressed the social consequences of basically opening the door. Doug, I go to an Irish pub on Long Island, and I go to New York City. I see young men betting on each batter.
2: Mm-hmm.
9: I mean, it's really become an obsession, and they're getting wiped out. You know, this is, I wasn't a big fan of Bill Bradley, except when he was a Knick player. I did like Bill Bradley, the Knick player.
2: Dollar bill.
9: But he was
2: Exactly.
9: But when he was a senator in New Jersey, he wasn't really my cup of tea. But the reason I'm mentioning him, I'll give him tremendous credit. He was one of the very few people warning of the social effects and what's going to happen to young men in particular once we basically open the doors and legalizing gambling widespread. Mm. Bradley is to be commended for that. And too many other people are not doing it. But yeah, then you get drugged on that. Then you get people on all kinds of welfare assistance where nobody has to work. I mean, the net effect is you get a kind of a drugged population, easy to control, because the ruling class will get their way. You're not going to stand in front of them. Let me make one other point about this, too. Karl Marx wanted a revolution. He wanted the working class to carry out the revolution. He had a term for the lupin proletariat. They were what regarded as the scum of the earth. They were the homeless, the prostitutes, the drug addicts, and the like. He said these people were useless. They were no good for anybody, because you can't build a revolution on their backs. Mm-hmm. So he was smart enough to understand this kind of situation is different. They just want what Bill Ivey in 2016, an advisor to Hillary Clinton, said, our goal is the compliant citizenry. Just think about that. The goal is to get the citizenry to be compliant, docile, and passive. Why? Because then you'll do what you're told.
2: Right, exactly, that whole idea. And you talk about it here with the UBI, the idea of everybody getting a universal basic pay kind of a situation. And again, that so people aren't working, so they rely on the government for their money. And that whole idea that, well, you'll be happy because you can use your EBT card to buy any food you feel like getting. As we see today with some of the changes there, it's amazing to some degree to realize some of the things that the government was paying for, you know, with daycare centers and things like that, that I don't think anybody had any idea.
9: Well, the fiscal element is certainly very serious, and we know what's been going on in Minnesota and California and elsewhere. But even worse than that, Doug, is what it does spiritually and psychologically and emotionally to these young men and women.
2: Right.
9: You put them on universal basic income. I reported in the book, I didn't do the studies, but very reputable social scientists did. These people are zombies. I walk literally across the street from Penn Station and Madison Square Garden. It's a hub here in New York City.
2: Right.
9: I get into the office at 6:45 in the morning. The train comes in around 6:40. You should see what I see in the morning. These people are night people. They're zombies. They're all spaced out. And once you've legalized marijuana, basically, they're on all kinds of drugs. This is not the future of not only in New York, but it's happening across the country. The ruling class know this, and they're making money off of it.
2: Right. You said here, Catholicism understands what animates the ruling class and radicals. They're guilty of the sin of pride. How so?
9: Well, because the ruling class exalt themselves. Mm-hmm. There's no need for God. God is a myth that doesn't exist. You have to believe in science. They don't believe in science. The Catholic Church believes in science. We know that life begins at conception. We know that men are either X, Y, and women are XX. That's science. Mm-hmm. Catholic Church's teachings conform with science. We support science. These people claim they believe in science. They don't. They rail against it all the time. And that's a big part of the problem. When you have people at Harvard Medical School and the ACLU and the legal ed saying that men can get pregnant, we know we've been lied to.
2: Mm-hmm.
9: It's all a lie, but they want to dupe us. They want us to think this way and accept all their malarkey.
2: Well, we had somebody who was on the Supreme Court who couldn't tell you, because they're not a biologist, what a woman was, as we recall. And you also talk about this. I thought it was interesting. And this is a Catholic show. Obviously, the hand of the devil is clearly at work. This is especially visible when considering what stands in the way of total victory. The two most important forces are, as you said before, family and religion. That's why the ruling class and the radicals want to disable them. They can't win if the family and religion occupy center stage in average Joe's life. And that's what this book is really about, as you say.
9: That's true. And that was true in the 19th century. Marx and Engels, they wanted to do that. But what is shocking is that here we are now in 2026, and we see so many people, not all, but too many of them in the ruling class. And it's not just what C. Wright Mills talked about, the political elite and the military elite and the industrial elite. It's now in the medical schools. It's in the arts. It's in business. It's in higher education, the media. And as I say, Silicon Valley and the like. Mm. And that's what they want. And they've taken these cues. They know that the family is the bedrock and religion, particularly Christianity. And what I do in the second half of the book is to give detailed examples of what they're doing in terms of thought control, behavioral control, smearing Christianity, coming with up with the most lunatic ideas to try and basically gaslight the American people.
2: Mm-hmm.
9: And I do think, I don't want to sound too negative, because there are some important cues, some markers that are taking place now where we're seeing, too slow for me, Doug, but we are seeing that for once, the other side is a bit on the defense.
2: Mm-hmm. Right, exactly. I thought it was interesting, too. You say the global elites do not see all religions as a threat to their rule.
9: No, that's true. They always begin with the big guy. We've been around for 2,000 years. We're hierarchical. They'll worry about the evangelicals later, the Orthodox Jews, and some people in other communities. No, we've always been the big fat target. And they've infiltrated the church with men who are communists becoming priests in the 1950s. That's recorded by Bella Dowd. We've seen more recently of the FBI, and I come from a family of law enforcement, Irish Catholic guy in New York, the FBI spying on ordinary Catholics, not radical Catholics, we're talking about ordinary Catholics, because we're pro-life. We believe that biology determines our sex, and we believe that marriage should be between a man and a woman. We were called, just in the last administration, those Catholics were called domestic terrorists by the federal government of the United States. And more of it is coming out now.
2: Right.
9: So this is the ruling class taking their cues from the radicals par excellence.
2: Well, the other thing you talk about some of the stories here. One of them about Herbert Marcuse, the influential German cultural Marxist, spoke with the derision of the working class. They find their soul in their automobile, hi-fi set, split-level home, kitchen equipment. As you say, the radicals have no respect for the useless. And as you were referring to before, Marx hated the lumpen proletariat, the scum of the earth.
9: Well, you know, the thing was, what's interesting about this, Marcuse was ahead of some of the others because he realized that, you know, the working class, he gave up on them. He was angry at them because they were supposed to do what Marx wanted them to do, was to lead the revolution. Now we know is the working class all voted for Trump. So Marcuse was ahead of his time in that, to that extent. So he was a smart intellectual. He was wrong on where he wanted to take the country. But yeah, this has been a problem for a very long time. They've given up on them. So what they've done is really they picked up on the cultural Marxists. There was an Italian guy, he was a Catholic, became an atheist, and on his deathbed, good news, folks, he did become a Catholic again. I'm talking about Antonio Gramsci. He said that Marx was wrong in looking to the working class, the urban factory worker, to carry out the revolution. They're not going to do it. Mm-hmm. But it has to be done with the long march to the cultural institutions. And he's talking about the universities, the media, all the people who create the ideas in society, the publishing world and the like. Mm. Gramsci was actually smarter than Karl Marx because that really is what's happening today. They've just taken it to another level.
2: Yeah, and you also talk about here, I thought this was interesting in the beginning. You talked about the idea that the number of people in the elites who would be in favor of cheating if it led to the outcome they wished.
9: I mean, it's as bad as that is, that the ruling class believe. See, they believe in themselves so much. We don't really count. I mean, the average Joe, we don't count. So they're going to do what they have to do, even if it means cheating. Marx said whatever serves the cause is okay. Now we're talking about, Mamdani is talking about soft forms of murder. We have a lot of young people, 43%, who say that political violence is acceptable. This has been drummed into people's heads. The recent assassination attempts that we've had on our president, four of them by some people's count, at least three of them for certain. This is getting people to soft shoe the whole idea. Violence is okay as long as it serves the cause. Right. They don't care whether or not innocent people get harmed as long as their agenda is being sought. This is a very dangerous society that we live in, and it permeates Western civilization. It's not just in the United States.
2: Right. To go to Brave New World, you say the controller put it succinctly, saying the goal is to shift the emphasis from truth and beauty, which is a very Catholic approach to things, to comfort and happiness.
9: Oh, yeah, they want to comfort us. That's right. Just make sure that we're docile and passive, like the compliant citizenry kind of thing. Don't form any resistance. You know, I'm not asking people of faith to engage in violence. I'm opposed to it. Mm-hmm. But it is true that if you see the people breaking into synagogues in New York and breaking into churches in Minnesota, you know, it's militant secularists and radical Muslims. Mm-hmm. It's the people on the wings. The radical secularists and the radical Muslims. It's not your ordinary Catholic and Protestant and Jewish man and woman who are doing this kind of thing because we don't believe in violence. Unfortunately, the young kids are being whipped up ideologically, being brainwashed, quite frankly. It's not a matter of education. It's a matter of indoctrination. I know because I got my PhD in sociology, one of the most radical disciplines in the world to study. And I did so at NYU, and while it was a good school, I studied under all these people. Mm-hmm. You had to read Marx in order to get a doctorate in sociology, as well as Durkheim and Weber. Mm-hmm. But so I'm well trained in this, and I spent many years in the academy studying and working with these people. Again, it's not all. I'm not here to say all the professoriate. Right. I'm here to say too many of them.
2: Right, exactly. What I thought was interesting, you talked about the multiculturalism. We hear this all the time about multiculturalism and diversity held up without anybody actually showing any studies that shows that it actually does all the things they claim it does. But it doesn't bring us together, like you say. It actually separates us. The thing I always remember changed, and I remember this in New York, I think it was under Dinkins, when it went from kind of like we were a melting pot to a beautiful mosaic.
9: Well, Dinkins was right about that. I mean, we go back to the 18th century, J. Hector St. John de Crevecoeur, and he wrote the letters to the American farmer. And he said what we have here today is a kind of a melting pot in the United States. And he was very happy with that. Most people were. And then in the late 80s, you have Jesse Jackson, the late Jesse Jackson, along with others in Stanford University saying, hey, hey, ho, ho, Western culture's got to go. And so they came up with multiculturalism, which the best side of it, which they lie about, but the best side of it is that we should respect other people's traditions and cultures. That's not what it's about. And be careful of that, too. I could go on about that because some of those cultures are nefarious. That they cut up young girls very quickly. Mm-hmm. But the fact of the matter is that multiculturalism is all about division. It's about trashing Western civilization so you can elevate other societies which have nothing to admire. But there's one person in the Catholic Church who has to be singled out for alerting us to this. And I'm talking about Pope Benedict the 16th. Mm-hmm. He warned of this over and over again, that the Western civilization is committing suicide. We're becoming de-Christianized, and that's not a good thing for the world.
2: Right. Well, one point you make here I think is really important that gets lost. Ideas have consequences.
9: Oh, they do. People say, well, these people, you know, let them speak in the carrels of their university and the library, and they have their silly symposium and the like. Yeah, some of them are just certifiedly crazy with their ideas, but where do ideas emanate from? They don't emanate exclusively from the academy, from higher education, from the colleges and universities, but largely. And that's what, and they've become drugged on this, particularly in the humanities and in the social sciences, but not exclusively. When you have people today in 2026 saying it's wrong to teach that there's correct spelling, wrong to teach that there's correct math. Oh, really? I mean, so where are we gonna go with this? I remember addressing the faculty on this years ago, and they were insisting that we should not insist on correct spelling, that was logocentrism, that was making exalting the word and the like. I said, really? The only way I could appeal to these idiots was to say, so in other words, you're not going to object when the Office of Personnel scrambles your name and address the next time they send you your check. You're not going to complain about that because they misspelled your name and address, right? Well, and then all of a sudden, the stupid smile on their face was wiped off.
2: Right. Well, I remember when my children grew up, it was this kind of idea. Well, creativity is really what's important, not the aspect of spelling until you read it later and you go, oh, my Lord, where's the phonics? I thought it was interesting in the beginning of the book, you talked about writing a book is an exciting intellectual challenge. Someone I treasure. And I know we've done a couple here, Cultural Meltdown, War on Virtue. How many books have you actually written?
9: This is number 12. Mm-hmm. And, I went for a number of years when I first took over the Catholic League in 93, having not been able to write any because I was so busy with so many other things. Generally, what I do is I'm working on Sundays. I begin with the 7:30 Mass in Long Island, and then I go for my exercise walk, and then I just begin to write basically all day long. Once in a while, I have a chance at work, but usually I'm writing other kinds of things. But I'm just driven by this. I don't know where I get the passion. I got good news. For the people on my side, I have good news. I just had a physical. Everything looks good. I mean, everybody knows I've been mentally crazy for years, so there's nothing new about that. But that's okay. I'll take that. But I've got the energy. I've got the there's so many good people out there on our side. But the problem I have, Doug, with the people on our side is not that they don't get it. They understand what's going on. The big deficit is courage. Particularly people who are leaders. Now, if there's one thing I hope to do is to give the people who are listening and read my publications and news releases the courage of their convictions to speak out more. I'm not expecting them to be cultural warriors. That's what I do. I get paid to do that, and I love it. Mm-hmm. I am expecting them to become a little bit more aggressive because the other side wants us to be docile and passive. We have to be bold enough and hold up a stop sign and say, no, we're going to be disobedient. And we know this is a lie. The idea that a man can become a woman and vice versa is an absolute lie. It's pernicious. And when you do it to minors, it's child abuse. And we have to call for what its name. It is child abuse, and it's nothing less.
2: Right. Let me just ask you before we go. You dedicated this book to Bernadette Brady Egan. Who's she?
9: Bernadette is the vice president of the Catholic League. I started July the 1st, 1993. It was a mess, quite frankly. I won't go through all of that now. But 2 years later, on July the 1st, 1995, I picked up Bernadette. She worked in the pro-life office with John O'Connor, the Cardinal O'Connor. He was one of the greatest men I ever met in my entire life.
2: Absolutely.
9: She's in charge of operations. She runs the entire office.
2: Okay. Is there another book in the works?
9: I've started a memoir. Mm-hmm. I've been through an awful lot, met an awful lot of people, and good and bad, and got a lot of stories to tell.
2: Okay, great. Make sure you stop by when that book's out. The one and only Bill Donahue, Christianity in the Crosshairs, Ruling Class and Radicals Find a Common Enemy. 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I'm Doug Keck. 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
4: Hello and welcome to Catholic Bites in 60 Seconds. I'm Deacon Ryan Adorjan from the Diocese of Joliet in Illinois. Did you ever wonder why the priest says, "Let us pray"? After all, you've been praying for like 8 minutes by the time he says it. You've prayed the sign of the cross at the beginning of Mass, and then you pray your way through the penitential rite and through the Gloria, and then the priest says, "Let us pray." In that big red book that the priest uses called the Roman Missal, it says that the priest will say, "Let us pray," and then all pray with him in silence for a while. That silence is our opportunity to mention in our heart those intentions that we brought with us to Mass that day, whether they might be for ourselves, for our community, for members of our family, but they're the things for which we're offering Mass. And then the priest prays the one prayer on behalf of the whole church called the Collect. He's literally collecting all of our prayers and offering them as one big bundle up to God. And it helps us to really enter into the Mass and to be able to be there for a specific reason and a specific purpose, to truly enter into those sacred mysteries. This is Catholic Bites. I'm Deacon Ryan Adorjan.
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1: The most glorious work of all, to praise God in his kingdom.
0: Moved by the Spirit.
1: One who lives in love lives in God. And God lives in him.
2: What a wonderful thing is our church. This whole network is built on trust. The essence of evangelization is to tell everybody Jesus loves you.
0: We are all called to be great saints.
2: Don't miss the opportunity.
3: Well, it's hard to mention that this is a heart day. If I say Valentine, it'll date the show, so I have to say heart day. Anyway, here's a big heart. I hope you can see it. They're going to show it to you. Given to me by some good friends from Dubuque, Iowa. And these roses came from a little boy. Will you stand up, sweetheart? There he goes. How you like that, huh? So, I want to thank all of you, because love is the thing that makes the world go round. And love is that one thing that Jesus taught us and gave us a new commandment. Today a strange thing happened to me. And that is, I made an 8-minute little program. And right in the middle of this program, the grandfather clock began to go bing, bong, bing, bong. And I thought, oh. So I said, now that's the clock timing. And talking about time, so I went, did the Lord give me a grace not to spoil the show? But then we decided we would talk about time. Time is something that we have. It's very difficult. If I were a physicist, I could explain what it means to have no time, but then you wouldn't understand me if I was a physicist, you see. And so because I'm not, well, look at time on our level. And time is something that was not for each one of us. And don't you have a hard time understanding that, huh? Because all of a sudden, at some point, you had the use of reason. At that point, you knew when to say yes and when to say no. My first recollection of the use of reason is when I told my grandmother to shut up. And that was at the age of 3. My father's mother was continually griping at my own mother, and at 3 years old, I said to her, oh, shut up, you all time talk, talk. And my mother was very happy, my grandmother was not. But nonetheless, I knew I did something wrong. But at some time when we were not, see, centuries and centuries and centuries and centuries, there was a time we were not. Unbelievable, isn't it, huh? And we also have a hard time knowing there will be a time in this world we will not be. We will be in heaven. We'll be in eternity, because our soul is everlasting. It's going to go on and on and never. It's immortal. And for that reason, we don't really have a concept of the time we were not or the time we will always be. Death is a transition. It's not a... Our Lord used to say that in the gospel. He said when the girl, Jairus' daughter, he went to raise her up from the dead. He said, why are you making so much noise? He said, there is no death. He said, the girl is not dead. She sleeps. And they laughed him to scorn because they knew she was dead. What was our Lord talking about? The only time our Lord thought you were dead is when you went down to that other world. See? He always considered death as a sleep, meaning the body is at rest, but the soul lives on. And that's in eternity. You pass. You don't die. Now, I know your body turns to dust and bones and all the rest of it. But even then, one day, we're assured, because Jesus rose, we too shall rise. I can't wait. I won't have braces. I won't have pain. I won't be tired or frustrated or worried or anxious. You won't have any of those things. Why? Because you're out of time in eternity. We have a hard time. We're all kind of captives of time. But see, with God, there is no time. For example, with God, everything is present. Thank God it's not to us, huh? See, we have a hard time with that. Why? Because, well, it is a mystery, but He always was. If he wasn't, then it'd have to be somebody before him that always was. There was never a time when God was not. As Sister Regina said, it kind of hurts your head to think about it. You know? We say something profound, she says, oh, that hurts my head. Well, it does. That's why it's so ridiculous for some of us in a moment of time to give up heaven. Eternity, eternal happiness. Never ending. See, we have a hard time with that because it is a mystery, but that's where our faith. And our Lord said, what did he say? You remember what he said?

know you or love you or care for you. Oh, he knows, he loves, he cares. And that must affect our daily life. It should affect this present moment. Why? Because I am known by God. He decided that I should be, and he loves me and wants me to be with him in heaven. See? Now, our faith grows as I understand that a little more every day, every day, every day. And that's why we need to resemble God by living in the present moment. Most people live in the past. Huh? Did you ever notice how men... Well, I'll pick on you tonight. I'm really on your side. You know, I'm not a feminist. In case you didn't know. But did you ever notice how when men retire... They're full of pep and energy. They can't wait for that moment. And what happens? They go down. I remember this one lady, I've said this before, but I thought it was kind of funny. She said, "I'm going nuts." She came over to the monastery. She, "Can I talk to you?" I said, "Sure." She said, "I'm going nuts, I tell you. I am going nuts." And I said, "What's the matter?" She says, "My husband, he retired." I said, "So what?" She says, "He follows me from room to room to room." She says, "I can't rest. I can't do anything. If I go in the kitchen, he's in the kitchen. If I take up a broom, he takes up a little thing to pick up the dust." She said, "I'm going nuts." I says, "Well, why don't you travel? You'll go with me." I said, "Of course you'll go with you." But see, at that moment, time became what? Heavy. Heavy. Okay. Because we don't live in this present moment. See, he was so accustomed to activity and all this other stuff. All of a sudden, time became heavy. Very heavy. Time, pain makes the time long. When you're having a good time or you're talking about something very interesting, time goes like that. You say, "What? I've been here 2 hours?" They don't know, because time seems to fly by when you're interested in something, when you're doing something you like to do. If you have pain, oh, it drags. When I broke my wrist in the hospital, one bone was gone this way, another one gone that way, and I said to Sister Rayfield, "What time is it?" She said, 11 o'clock. And I thought eternity passed by, and I said, "What time is it?" She said, 5 after 11. 5 minutes passed, and I thought it was all night. See? So time can be a friend or an enemy. Time. What makes youth young? See, some youth are not young anymore. Some kids in their teens, even before their teens, are old. They look old. They act old. And they feel old. Some middle-aged people act very young. Some of the elderly act very young. They feel young. Why? Because time is not yet a burden. They're enjoying themselves. They're doing things. They bury their crosses with joy. To many retired people, time is very long and a burden. But see, that is not the way to look at time. Time is our greatest gift. Such a gift is time that we should thank our Lord every day for time. Why? Every day I can learn something new about God. Every day I can suffer something for God. Every day I can make the right decisions to choose Him above myself, to do His will and not my own.

0: matter how difficult it is, but I have a chance. I have an opportunity. Every day I pray for a long life. Why? Eternity begins in a second. It lasts forever. And the more I can have time, the more I can know God, love God, love my neighbor, do good, have mercy, have compassion. Time is an opportunity for virtue, to know God and to love God. Time is an opportunity to love. If you fail in that, that's where people get into despair, discouragement, anxiety. When we project time, that's very bad. How many people have had assisted suicides? What an evil. Why? Because somebody has some terminal disease. And what happens? Today, they begin to think of all the hours, all the days, all the months, and maybe years that they will have to suffer this pain or this disease. They project. And so all the pain of that time suddenly comes into the present moment. And I suffer 2,000 times more than I should. Why? Because I have not lived in this moment alone. I don't have tomorrow. I don't have tonight. All I have now is this camera and all of you. Now, isn't that a freeing experience? Huh? I don't have to worry about anything. If I make a mistake, you're not going to care. You going to care if I make a mistake? No. I don't care either. Why? Because I'm at home. I'm at home with a big family. And I'm me. See? So I have to be me in this family, just like I'm me upstairs. You know what I just did? Oh, I don't even know why I'm telling you. Did you ever do something you wanted to just kind of dissolve into a big grease spot? Huh? I just did that before I came down here. I walked to the chapel to say hi to Jesus and help me with this show. And the air conditioning went on, and it was freezing in there. If I'd have stayed much longer, I'd have had icicles. And I said out loud, turn the air conditioning off. It's freezing outside. And in here. And everybody went. I said, huh? There's masks going on. Why didn't you tell me? We didn't have a chance to tell you. It came out so fast. Oh, thanks a lot. So there's nothing I could do. I couldn't open the grill and say, sorry, everybody. I didn't know you were here. I would have been nicer if I knew you were there. I would have made a sign. I'm freezing. Shut the air conditioner off. I do wonder what they're thinking of in the chapel, though. I mean, I can't. I thought they must have said, oh, that woman must be something hard to live with. Anyways, his sisters were hysterical. Anyway, we do dumb things in the present moment, see? Now, The present moment sometime embraces the past and the future. All of you here tonight had to plan to come. Your present moment was planning to get here. My present moment was to say, hey, 6:35, you got to be there. So we do have to use the past and the present. We cannot live in past. The past is gone. See, it's gone. And you can't ever get it back. Our dear Lord said to us, Angela Feligno, he said, the past is dead. The future unborn. See, that's why those of you that have pain, try to endure just now. Take your medication, your pain medicine, your food. Take everything you need to make yourself comfortable. But don't live and don't project that future. Huh? I want to read you from Ecclesiastes. And maybe we'll all get a little light on time. It says, there is a time for everything in under heaven. I know you've heard it, but bear with me. A time for giving birth and a time to die. That's why those of you that find yourself pregnant shouldn't be projecting. Projection of time is sometimes the reason for many, many, many, many abortions. I can't do it. I can't keep it. I can't raise it. I don't have a job. What is that? Is that something with the present? No. It's something you project. And then with that projection, you decide, and then I get rid of the baby, and that solves my problem. Sure don't solve the baby's problem. Now, why is that? Because you project time. There is a time for dying. And that's something we never think about. Oh, you want to know the phrase? Ecclesiastes 3? 3. Now, none of us hardly, if you say make a will, Italians are notorious for that. Oh. They don't want anybody to have what they got. Now watch me get a lot of letters from Italians. But you can't write to me nasty because I'm one of you, so just relax. My grandfather would never make a will. He never wanted to go to a hospital because in those days they thought if you went to a hospital, you were dead. All of you oldsters here, you realize, is that true? Yeah, see, they're nodding your head. I can tell your age now when you nod your head. Well, anyway, we don't make wills because we think if I make a will, I'm going to die. See, we don't like to think of dying, but why don't we think of that when we're tempted to sin? Oh, see, if we could remember this one thing, there is a time for my dying. I'll be 72 pretty soon. Now I have 72 times I have lived the day, the hour, and the moment I will die. Did you ever think of that? As old as you are, that many times have you passed by that day, that hour, and that moment when God will say, come. Ooh, that's a sobering thought, isn't it? Well, there's a time for planting. You know, if you don't plant at the right time, ooh, my grandmother wouldn't plant a pepper until after Good Friday. She wouldn't. There's a time for uprooting what has been planted. A time for killing and a time for healing. We bought a half a cow. We got more hamburger than you've ever seen in your whole life. I mean hamburger, lots of it. There was a time even for that cow, see? And now, half of that cow is in our freezer. You know, it was cheaper than the meat you buy in a store. Did you know that? Much cheaper. About a dollar cheaper, a pound. So, I said to the sisters, when you eat this cow, remember it's cheap. And you'll enjoy it more. Now, I'm not saying a cow has the same place as we do. But God created cows and animals and birds and deer and everything else. And plants. You know, these flowers are beautiful. I love them especially because they're yellow and they got a little red here on the bottom. Isn't that magnificent? Did God decide to put red behind the leaf of a yellow flower? I never thought of that. Isn't he awesome? Look at that. Right behind, look here. And if you didn't really try that, look at that. There's a time. From all eternity, there was a time for this one rose that was going to sit on this little table beside me. How do you like that? You say, oh, that little boy's parents bought it, and he put it there. Oh, you missed the whole boat. When you say things like that, you miss the boat. You miss those delicate, beautiful things that God does for you in time. Now, there's a time for knocking down and a time for building. That reminds me of Sister Antoinette, one of my sisters. We had a little parlor. And the Lord wanted us to reinstall our particular way of life of being cloistered nuns. And so we put a grill up again. I think it's rather beautiful. And so there was a wall in the way. So we just took it down. And Sister Antoinette looked at me and she said, well, Mother, most women change wallpaper. You change walls. But there is a time for knocking down and a time for building. Some of us don't know there is the time. And we don't wait for that time. That's why you get so impatient when you pray for something you don't get it. Why are you getting impatient when God doesn't answer your prayer right now? Tell me. Time. You don't want to wait. You're praying for some hardhead's conversion. And that hard head seems to be getting harder and harder. Or you're discouraged. My prayers are wasted. You must keep on praying. Remember Saint Monica? There's a time to wait. If God doesn't answer a prayer, it's a time to wait. See, it's a time to wait. If God wants you to change something, then he will provide, he will open a door, open a window. And that, you have to wait. So there's a difference between no answer and an answer that's no. A big difference. But most of us are impatient because we don't want to wait. Somebody had to wait for that rose to get this size so that they could sell it. There's nothing they could do but wait. And that's what time does. It gives us the wisdom to know. Now, there is a time for tears and a time for laughter. Don't ever be afraid to cry. We cry. Jesus cried. He groaned and cried when he heard Lazarus was dead, and he knew he was dead, and he knew he was going to raise him from the dead. And yet, he cried. Why? The present moment demanded sympathy and empathy for Martha and Mary. He didn't go up like you and I would do. He'd say, "What are you sniveling about? I'm going to raise him up." That would be gross. Really gross. No, he cried with them. That moment demanded that his human nature be empathetic. Now, there's a time for dancing, a time for throwing stones away and gathering them up, and a time for embracing, a time to refrain from embracing. Some of you ought to listen to that one. Didn't think I'd think of that, did you? A time for searching and a time for losing, a time for keeping and throwing away. You know, what do they call them? Pack rats? That's a terrible name. A lot of people are pack rats. They pick up anything and everything and they put it somewhere. You know the bad part of it is? Those are the people you go to and say, do you happen to have a button? Button what kind? And they open up drawers. Drawers of buttons. Just the one you wanted. Happened to be there. Picked it up 20 years ago. Those kind of people, they're interesting. And then there's some people won't keep a thing around. You ever meet one of those? Everything is bland, plain. You feel that this whole house is 80 years old, but looks like it was built yesterday. You don't know anybody lives there. Just clean. Nothing around that isn't absolutely, totally necessary. If you need one cup, that's all you got. And one saucer. If you don't need the saucer goes and the cup stays. And there are people like that. There's a time for sewing. There's something strange about this one because it's S-E-W-I-N-G. Sewing. I lost that one entirely. My father was a tailor, my mother was a tailoress, and I am a zilcho. I couldn't sew a button on. The other day I was walking in outside, and Sister Regina said, "Oh, you got a thread here." She pulled it. And pulled it, and pulled it. And my button fell off. It went... I said, "Why did you do that?" She said, "I didn't know it was your button." I said, "It's on the floor." She said, "I'll pick it up." With a long string, that big. I never did figure out how she... It was a nice, hard, solid button. I wouldn't have been able to put it on. As far as I'm concerned, that button will be missing until doomsday comes, unless one of my sisters sews it on. Because I don't know how to sew. A time for keeping silent. Ooh. And you know, that could be wrong, too. But there is a time for speaking. Today, we are the silent majority. In the church today, I believe, I am not a believer in all these reports and polls and all the rest. I believe the majority of Catholics are faithful, I believe they love the Lord, they love the church, and they love the Eucharist, and they believe in the real presence of Jesus, body, blood, soul, and divinity. But they have not come in their life to the time to speak. And you need to be careful, because that time will pass and you won't be able to speak, you see. Things will have so changed that we're stuck with what is there, like we are now. So remember, there is a time to keep silent, but there is a time to speak. If you mix them up, you're going to be in a lot of trouble. There's a time for loving, a time for hating. Does that mean to hate is good? No. It means to dislike sin. It is like there is a time for a war and a time for peace. And so it says here, man cannot comprehend the work of God from beginning to end. When there was no time, and I look, when I read a history book or the history of the church, when I was in Rome, I saw all those magnificent paintings, and I make a lot of mistakes. And we were in the Basilica in Rome, and I was amazed at the paintings. And so was one of the ushers there, and he was standing there, and I said, "Do you speak English?" And he said, "Yes." And I said, "Who painted that picture?" And he looked at me absolutely indignant and unbelieving. He went, I thought, what'd I say? He went, "Madame." I said, "Yeah? That is not a painting." I said, "Oh, looks like one." "It is a mosaic." I said, "Really? I don't believe it." "It is a mosaic." I said, "Oh." I went up to that painting. And it was so meticulous and so perfect. Tiny, tiny pieces of glass. So small. I went up and I touched it, which you're not supposed to do. That's my second mistake. And I looked at it and I thought, what mind and what power, talent could make a tiny piece of glass look like an eye, a muscle, an arm, a leg, a garment in folds? Who could do that? I went from picture to picture, and they're all mosaic except one with Saint Michael. And it took unbelievable time. Today we make everything plastic. Do you notice that? You buy something that... We bought something that's a peeler. Didn't cost too much. Peels potatoes. We had a lot of potatoes to peel. So I thought, well, this little peeler ought to be real nice. You know, you put that potato there and it goes... Three potatoes. Plastic. Everything is plastic. Gears are plastic. Potato peelers are plastic. Everything is plastic. Is it made to last? No, because we want to pour it in a mold, put it together, and sell it, and you buy 20 of them instead of one. We don't have time. We don't have time. Everything is instant. Everything is now. Everything is now. And so what have we done? We rush out of habit. We don't know why we're rushing. You ever see somebody rush out of a house, get in the car, and you say, where are you going? Downtown. Downtown is not going anywhere. It's not leaving. It's going to be there when you get there. We run down the steps, get in the car, slam the door, and off we go. Why? We don't want to take the time. And so time to us has become a burden instead of a grace. It's become a work instead of a peaceful existence. It has become, that's why we don't pray. Why don't you pray? I don't have what? Time. Ah, I don't have time. That's what you say. I'm going to Mass. Which priest says the quickest one? I got Father over here. He says it's 20 minutes. I'll go that one. Well, God gave you 24 hours a day. Are you telling me you don't have 1 hour a week for Him? Ooh. Huh? Time. Think of time. Tithe some time every day to God. All of you think of tithing is money. Not bad now. I would knock it. I got just a place for you to tithe to. I mean, if you have a problem, I would knock it. But I think there's something more important. Tithe some of your time every day. Go to your chapel if you can find the Blessed Sacrament. And sit there a little bit and just give Him some time. He's given you hours and days and years of time. How much do you give Him? Time will determine your whole eternity. It will determine your glory or your misery. It will determine your gifts, your graces, and how you use your talents. It will praise you and raise you to heaven or condemn you to hell or place you in purgatory. Time. Let's use it well. We have a call. Hello?
1: Yes.
0: What is your question?
1: Mother Angelica, I'm from Illinois. First, I would like to wish you a happy Valentine's Day.
0: Thank you.
1: And we love you very much. And really, I cannot find the proper words which would describe my appreciation for your work. And really, God grant you many years. Two quick questions. The first one, how can I answer non-Catholic people who would say that having statues in our churches, especially for the Blessed Mother, is a form of like idol worshiping? Especially they would say that if you go to the Old Testament, when the Israelites were leaving Egypt, I believe the Lord said that you are not supposed to make any images. So this is a form of worshiping them. I would love your answer for this question. And I would say the second one, after you answer this one, please.
0: I wasn't too sure what he said. What did he say?
2: Idol worshiping.
3: To worship
2: statues.
0: Oh, we don't worship statues. How many here have a picture of somebody they love in their pocket? Yeah, you worshipers. Have you ever gone to Washington, D.C.? Talk about statues. Lincoln. Try walking up those steps. You see, what we have, or what you have in your living room, on your wall, your grandmother, your grandfather, your father, your mother, your kids, what is it? It's a remembrance of someone you love. See? A statue of a saint or a lady, especially our lady, is a remembrance of the marvelous creature she is. It's a remembrance that I can ask her to intercede for me. And you say, well, why should I ask her? I go right to Jesus. Why you belong to a prayer group? Why you asking some fellow sinner to pray for you and not the mother of God? Now, does that make any sense to you? Doesn't to me. Statue of the Sacred Heart. There you do it. Well, come on. Tried to pull the wrong side. What is this? Huh? Do I worship a piece of brass? No. It's a constant reminder to me that my God loved me enough to die for me and suffer for me. So it allows me the courage and the strength to suffer for him, no matter what it is. See, and we need these reminders. Have you noticed how the church theologically, doctrinally, has slipped? Why? The first thing they got rid of was devotions. They make our churches look like auditoriums now. Magnificent Gothic churches are done away with under the guise, there's nobody there. I can tell you where there's nobody, but it's not in that parish. We're getting rid of everything that spurs on in the heart of men a love and a devotion. We're flesh and blood and we have emotions. You go into some cold marble building and that's just how you feel, like cold marble. You go into something that's beautiful and the beauty enters into your heart. And that's the purpose of beauty, architecture, statues, paintings, everything. Now you have another question. What is that?
1: Yes, first, I'm sorry, I was not speaking in a loud voice.
0: That's right, that's okay.
1: The second question, actually, how can I make a decision, especially if it's a lifetime decision, how can I know about the timing, that this is the proper time to go ahead and do it, or actually postpone it? How can I know this?
0: Well, remember, no decision is a decision. Don't forget that. When we dilly-dally, you've made a decision. What? To dilly-dally. Okay. There's nothing in life like no decision. No decision is a decision. Now, it all depends. Am I making a decision that's life-changing? Ask yourself a few questions. Is it for the honor and glory of God? Is it for the good of my soul, the good of my family and my neighbor? Is it something pleasing to God? You ask yourself those questions, you ought to make a decision very quickly. Now you say, it takes time. Well, yeah, sometimes some decisions take time. Why? Sometimes you depend on other people, you depend on other things, you depend on a lot of things to help that decision come to fruition. Some decisions you make spur the moment. And some decisions do take prayer. But I think if you ask yourself the questions I just proposed, you will find whether you should wait or whether you should change. Never change anything under pressure. Never change anything if you're in any kind of emotional upset. Why? Because you're not clear and you cannot see the hand of God. So with all of that, I think you can make a good decision. We have another call. Hello?
3: Hello, Mother.
0: And where are you from?
3: I'm from Hawaii.
0: And what is your question?
3: First of all, I'd like to say that we love you here in Hilo.
0: Thank you.
3: And I have a question for you. Okay. Mm-hmm. What if an elderly person who has lived a full life discovers that he or she is going to die, and they feel so devastated and want to live for another, say, 10 to 15 years. Are they scared or something to be going home into eternal paradise?
0: I think everybody is afraid to die. I think that's normal and human. I don't think anybody here wants to die. I mean, the way some people live, you'd think they would want to die. But they don't. Nobody, no matter how miserable they are, do they want to die. Why? They say, I'm uncertain. Why, if you've read this book, if you listen to the teachings of the church, why are you afraid to die? You were born to die. You were given a time in which to work out your holiness, your union with God, and your salvation, to accept that salvation from Jesus. That's why you were born. We have another call. Hello?
4: Yes, Mother, my question is, my mother is terminally ill right now, and she's one of these people who's kind of like a living saint. Yeah. And my question is, she may never live to see my kids someday. And what would you give her as the best advice on the time that she may not have?
0: Well, there is not a time she shall not have. See? Whether she's in this world or the next, she will always possess love. She will always possess God. We should not have regrets over things we won't be able to do together or things we omitted. Or we should not have that sense of loss. Why? Because you go to something so much better than what we have. I made a program one time, seven hours on heaven. And I learned a lot. Because I learned that so many of us are fearful of heaven when it's everything you wanted and more. It's the vision of God for all eternity, and we cannot fathom that, you see, because in this life we live by faith. But one of the apostles before he met Jesus said, I want to see Jesus. We should have that in our heart every day. I want to see Jesus. When we go before the Blessed Sacrament, we see Jesus. But one day we shall see him face to face. If you could imagine for a moment the happiest day in your life, the happiest moment, and multiply that 12,000 million trillion times, it would not equal 1 second in heaven. Why do we fear? So I would say to your saintly mother, rejoice. As far as you're concerned, she will be of more help to you there than here. So let's remember, we have so little time. And remember, time is precious. It's precious. When you get up tomorrow morning, say, Jesus, I thank you. I have another day. When you go to bed at night, say, Jesus, I thank you for this day. I thank you for my pain. I thank you for my crosses, my sorrow, my love, my joys, and everything you've given to me today out of your infinite love. I thank you, Lord. I think if we do that, we will appreciate time. Now we have time. And the time we have now will determine our eternity. So, be generous with your time for others and give some time to God. God bless you. See you tomorrow night.

0: I played football for over 20 years of my life, you know, grade school, high school, college with the University of Michigan, played 9 years professionally, have a nice diamond Super Bowl ring to show for it, and I retired at the ripe old age of 30. And so obviously there's much more to my life than just being a football player. I'm married, I have 6 children, and I'm a Knight of Columbus. 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And the truth can only be found in the person of Jesus Christ. I've been given many great things in life. But even with all these great things, I'm still restless. At least I'm restless until I share them with others. And the Knights of Columbus have provided me opportunities to do just that.
1: Chris Godfrey is a Knight of Columbus. 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
5: In June 2019, a group of 5 Catholic prelates composed a Declaration of Truths to address ambiguous and misleading statements made by those entrusted with the teaching authority of the Catholic Church. Such statements can endanger our salvation, but the truth will set us free. So join Red Sea Catholic Apostolate now as we seek to know the truth about civil remarriage. By natural and divine law, willfully engaging in sexual intercourse outside of a valid marriage is always sinful. As St. Paul instructed in 1 Corinthians chapter 7, a wife should not separate from her husband, and if she does separate, she must either remain single or become reconciled to her husband, and a husband should not divorce his wife. Holy Scripture and tradition do not affirm in any way that one's conscience can justify, for example, being partner to sexual acts in the context of a civil marriage when one or both persons is sacramentally married to another person. 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Our Lord wants every human being to gain the fullness of life and truth in Him and through His Church. 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
6: This is your KLOJ weather forecast for Manhattan, Kansas. Today, mostly cloudy, then sunny, high 93 degrees, south wind 5 to 10 miles per hour. Tonight, chance of showers and thunderstorms, partly cloudy, low 74 degrees, south wind 5 to 10 miles per hour. Happy 4th, chance of showers and thunderstorms, partly sunny, high 93 degrees, southeast wind 5 miles per hour, becoming southwest.
7: The current temperature, 67 degrees.
8: Hello and welcome to Catholic Bites 60 Seconds. I'm Father Tim Furlow of the Archdiocese of Portland and Oregon, and today we're going to answer the question, does the devil really exist? Short answer, yes, he does indeed exist. The question is, why would you doubt his existence in the first place? Well, because for a long time he's been reduced to a very non-threatening cartoon, going all the way back to the time when if you wanted a picture of something, you hired a guy to bust out the oil paints. The devil has been depicted as pretty accessible. He's red, he's got horns, he's got a tail with a pointy end and a pitchfork that he uses to skewer you and slowly roast you to perfection for all eternity. Not exactly awe-inspiring. The real devil is a highly advanced, extremely powerful metaphysical being that wants nothing more than to take from us everything that's good, including heaven. But in Christ, in the name of Jesus, we have power over even him. I'm Father Tim Furlow, and this is Catholic Bites 60 Seconds.
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7: The current temperature, 67 degrees.
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15: Well, good morning, everyone, and welcome to Women of Grace Live. I am Johnette Williams, absolutely delighted and so happy to be with you on the day before the 4th of July. What a wonderful day tomorrow is going to be. We are celebrating, of course, the 250th anniversary of our nation. We must thank God for the gift of our nation, for the gift of our citizenship, for all that God desires to do in us and through us at this moment in time, for the sake of all of those whom we love. And so let us just promise to unite together in prayer. You know, oftentimes, lots of churches, I would say the majority of Catholic churches, will have a special mass celebrating the 4th of July, a special mass that really is applicable to that particular day. And if you have an opportunity to go to mass tomorrow, I certainly would encourage you to do so. I think it's the perfect way to thank God for the gift of our nation and also to intercede for the sake of our nation. You know, we need to be interceding for this country. We need to be interceding for each one of us who are citizens of this country to do the very best that we can to promote all that is good, all that is true, all that is beautiful through the very system of government that we have. And also to be an influence for that goodness, that truth, and that beauty in the culture of the day. So a perfect way, I think, to begin any kind of a celebratory day is with the celebration, the true celebration of all celebrations, the holy sacrifice of the Mass. So I hope you consider that. Take it into prayer. I'm sure that the Lord will inspire you, and I'm sure that He'll help you to find the time that you need to accomplish all of that. Well, here we are on this day, of course, before the 4th of July, and we're not taking any phone calls today. We are just going to spend this time answering some questions that have come into us, but I do want to begin our time together today by reminding you about some of the really good things that are happening at Women of Grace. You know, we're always about something. And here we are in 10 days, we are going to be offering you a beautiful, beautiful book study with Sue Brinkman. She is the one who leads all of our book studies. We have discovered through the years that those individuals that participate in these book studies love them and return time and time again. I think it would be great for you to see out why, to find out why that is that they return time and time again. So I want to encourage you to join us for this book study that begins on July the 13th. July the 13th. The book that's going to be studied is Piety and Personality, The Temperaments of the Saints. Piety and Personality, The Temperaments of the Saints. It's a very fascinating book. I think it's one that's going to give you a different look, a different perspective of the saints, but also in light of that perspective, to look at yourself too, to see why it is perhaps that you're drawn to one saint or another, or why it is that a certain saint is somebody that, you know, you just don't quite understand. I think that this is going to be a very insightful time for all participants. So let me invite you to join us for our Women of Grace book study. Piety and Personality, The Temperaments of the Saints with Sue Brinkman. And it begins Monday evening, July the 13th. All of the information is available for you at our website. Just simply go on out there. The evening is going to begin at 7:30 p.m. Eastern, ending at 8:30 p.m. That's a hard hour. I want to tell you, Sue does a very good job at keeping it to that hour. So it's not a big investment of time, but I can tell you that the rewards are really, really going to be something good for you. So I invite you to check that out right there at womenofgrace.com. Also want to invite you to check out our upcoming lovely, lovely, lovely retreat that's going to be happening at Malvern Retreat House. That's going to be taking place in July as well. We are going to begin with the Benedicta Enrichment Seminar on July the 23rd. You can come for the seminar and stay on for the retreat, or you can do the seminar and not the retreat, or you can do the retreat and the seminar. But the seminar is on a very, very important topic. And it's a topic I think that really deserves more consideration than we often give it. And that has to do with a whole area of forgiveness. We have an absolutely terrific presenter, Dr. Robert Enright. He is actually an expert in forgiveness. He is the founder of the Forgiveness Institute at the University of Wisconsin at Madison. And he is going to take us into a very deep dive into the reality of forgiveness, what forgiveness is, what it isn't. We're going to find out why Jesus says it is that we have to forgive. He is going to explain to us how that is psychologically beneficial for us, also how it's emotionally beneficial for us, and also how it is spiritually beneficial for us. So I want to encourage you to consider coming to this Benedicta Enrichment Seminar that begins on July the 23rd at Malvern Retreat House at 9 a.m. in the morning, and it finishes up on Friday the 24th, somewhere around 2 in the afternoon. You'll spend the night, of course, there. We will have an opportunity to gather together that evening and have some refreshment and conversation and explore a little bit with each other about what it is that we've discovered through the course of the day. And I think you're going to find this to be a very, very enriching Benedicta Enrichment Seminar. Also want to encourage you to stay on for the retreat, or to come to the retreat if you can't make the Benedicta. And that retreat is also a fascinating topic. Emotional balance is what we're going to be talking about, right? How it is that we're going to find that balance in a topsy-turvy world. And I know that for so many of us, you know, we see what's happening. We recognize and realize the difficult times that we're in. We see that in the midst of our own personal lives, there are areas that need to be rectified, that need to be healed, that need to be sorted out. We see that in the general culture of the day. We see it within the context of our nation. And I'm sure that we see it within our job places, and we see it within the general marketplace, right? So I want to encourage you to consider, and maybe even to do a little bit of an inventory. You know, where do you see some kind of topsy-turviness? What is your response to that? Is it a balanced response? Can we determine what balance actually is? We're going to be discussing and answering all of those questions through our time together, July 24th through the 26th at Malvern Retreat House. It's going to be a beautiful, beautiful time of exploration. And I can tell you, we've got a great panel of speakers, a great panel of speakers. Everything is listed for you at our website, womenofgrace.com. As I was mentioning to you just a moment ago, you can get on out there. You can register for all of our events right there. We make it easy breezy for you. You can find out more information right there. And of course, if you have any questions, we're available to you. All of the contact ways that you can reach us are listed for you there as well, including a phone number. So we want to be of service to you. We want to journey with you and you with us as we make our way on this pilgrim way to a life on high in Christ Jesus. We want to be of a support to each other. So I want to encourage you to take a look at all of those beautiful events that are coming up. Join us for one of them. When we come back, we're going to be getting into some text messages that have been sent into us. We're going to be answering some questions. I'll be throwing in my own personal opinions and comments along the way. And we're just inviting you to join us for this time that we have to spend together today, right here on the day before the 4th of July. Again, our website, womenofgrace.com. Again, we're not taking calls. We're not taking text messages today. We're dipping into what's already been sent. It's going to be a fun time. This is Johnette Williams. You are listening to Women of Grace Live. I'm so happy you're with us today. stick around. We're going to be right back.

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2: 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With a Saturday deadline looming, we have the latest. 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
4: Have you ever heard someone say, "I accept some of the things the church teaches, but I could never embrace the entire creed because there are some things in it that I just don't have any use for"? Well, G.K. Chesterton says, "You might just as well say that there are a great many things in the Encyclopedia Britannica for which you have no use." 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
8: 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You're listening to Women of Grace Live. I'm Johnette Williams. So happy to be with you on this day before the 4th of July. We get text questions very frequently here. We get emails here. We get calls that are left for us on our listener comment line. 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I love to get those listener calls on that listener comment line. Additionally, you can email your questions to us. Easy breezy, Women of Grace, all one word, plural on women, womenofgrace@ewtn.com. That is the way that you can get your message to us via email. Now, I do want to tell you, I like when you use that subject line, and if it's for a particular topic area that we discuss on a recurring basis here, that you would specify that in that subject line. So if it's for Monthly Marriage Monday, for example, or it's for John Martinoni at the end of the month, the last Tuesday of the month when we talk specifically about apologetics issues, or if it is for Wacky Wednesday and Sue Brinkman, or if it has something to do with mental health issues for Suzanne Bars, or something about the saints that you want to know for Chris McGregor, I just want to tell you, we are so happy to receive those questions from you via email specified for that particular program. And quite frankly, you can do the same thing if you leave a message for us on our listener comment line. You can say, "This is for Johnette. And it's for Wacky Wednesday. This is for Johnette. And

is for, you know, Suzanne Barrs. You can do that, and we're happy to take it and hold it for those shows. So all those ways you can get in touch with us. So here's a question that came to us, a text question, and this is from Peggy. And Peggy asks this question: could you please explain how different Christian faith traditions understand the Eucharist? I know the Catholic Church teaches that in Holy Communion, we receive the body, blood, soul, and divinity of Jesus Christ. How do the various Protestant denominations understand communion? Well, Peggy, I want to thank you that you're so well catechized and you know your faith so well, because it is true. Our church teaches us that Holy Communion is the body, blood, soul, and divinity of our Lord Jesus Christ. That when the priest pronounces the words of consecration, that that host and that wine ceases to be host and wine, but actually becomes the body, the blood, the soul, and the divinity of our Lord Jesus Christ. The Catholic Church teaches this. We also teach that the Eucharist is the source and the summit of our life. It's the source and the summit of our faith. It's from the Eucharist that we are nourished. It's from the Eucharist that we are strengthened and fortified on an ongoing basis to meet the challenges that will surely be ours, living in a broken and fallen world with broken and fallen people of whom we are one. And so we need that. We need that sustenance that comes from God Himself for us. We know that this beautiful gift of ours that comes by way of what we call transubstantiation, and that is the moment of consecration, what happens to the bread, what happens to the wine, this moment of transubstantiation is something that Jesus Himself gave to us. This is what the church teaches. This is what Scripture tells us. It's contained for us right there in Scripture. And we see this happen at that Last Supper, the Passover meal that Jesus celebrated, when he took bread and he took wine and he pronounced the words, "This is my body. Do this in remembrance of me. This is my blood. Take this and do likewise," right? Do this in memory of me. And this is what we see celebrated at every single sacrifice of the Mass. And we can receive our Lord every single day, if we so choose, right? But as Catholics, we certainly want to receive him as frequently as we can, even if it is only on Sunday. We also know that we have to be in a state of grace, which means that we do not have grave sin on our soul. We have not committed a grave sin. And if we have, that we have been to the sacrament of reconciliation prior to, and we have been restored to the fellowship of God. When we commit a mortal sin, we break fellowship with him. It's our action, not God's action. We banish God from our soul when we commit a mortal sin. And we are not, in that situation, able to receive body, blood, soul, and divinity in good standing. If we receive him, body, blood, soul, and divinity, and we are in mortal sin, then we are committing a sacrilege, which is a very grave, very, very grave sin. And that would need to be confessed as well. So we treat the Eucharist as who it is. And the Eucharist is our Lord Jesus Christ. This is what the Catholic Church teaches. Now, the fact of the matter is, Protestant denominations do not talk about Eucharist. They do not talk about it in that way. They refer to it as Holy Communion. It isn't anything that is regular. It is something that's done occasionally. Most of the denominations do not use wine. They use grape juice. They do not use a host. They use a piece of bread or a cracker or something that's emblematic, right, of the Eucharist. But it's not the Eucharist. It's not the Eucharist because those who have broken away from the church do not have the gift, do not have the charism, do not have the grace, do not have the ordination to be able to confect wine and to confect bread to become the sacred species. So they interpret Jesus' words in a way that's very opposite the way in which we interpret them, very completely in opposition to the way in which we interpret them. They say that Jesus said, well, this is just something that we do, that we sort of like reenact, that is kind of like, you know, a memory of him. It brings him to our mind. It brings that moment to our mind. That is not Catholic teaching. And it wasn't what Jesus meant. And I'm going to tell you why.
Because when Jesus uses the word, and you'll see it translated in different ways depending upon the translation of the Bible that you're looking at, do this in remembrance of me, do this in memory of me. When you see those words, Jesus is talking about he's talking about an understanding, an interpretation of how the Jews regarded the Passover meal and what was taking place. For the Jew, the Passover meal was simply not a nice meal that they get together once a year to celebrate something that's happened in the past. For the Jew, the Passover meal is actually making the past event present again. In other words, when they celebrate the Passover meal, they are participating in that Passover event that took place hundreds of years before that moment. That is exactly what they're doing. Jesus then, in using the words, do this in memory of me, or do this in remembrance of me, that word is zochar, Z-O-C-H-A-R. That word translates to making the past present again. So when he says that, what he's actually saying is what we do in the Passover meal, and the event that that Passover meal is connected with, is now coming to its ultimate fulfillment. This is no longer an unblemished lamb that was sacrificed. I am telling you, I am the unblemished lamb. And I am giving you my body. I am giving you my blood. It was basically an announcement, really, that he is the Lamb of God. Right? He is the Lamb of God. He is what the sacrificial lamb was pointing to. He is the fulfillment of it. So that use of the word zochar now takes on a whole different meaning. He's saying he is the fulfillment of what happened in the past. And in using that word and in placing it where it's placed, he's telling us that every time a priest, and he's instituted the priesthood, every time a priest pronounces those words, that bread, that wine becomes his body, his blood, his soul, his divinity. And we look at the holy sacrifice of the Mass through that lens. Just as the Jew saw that moment of Passover as being an event that was not bound by time nor space, but an event that could be brought into the present moment again, we look at the Mass in exactly the same way. The Mass is making present Calvary. As the Lamb was slain at the Passover, our Lord Jesus Christ is sacrificed, is slain at Calvary. He is the fulfillment of what the Jews saw. And that moment is outside of time and space. That is the way we as Catholics approach this most awesome gift that is ours by way of the Eucharist. When the split occurred in Protestantism, this eventually gave way to what we see today. So I hope that, Peggy, this answers your question. I hope that you see it through the lens now that Holy Mother Church teaches us. And I hope, too, that it brings to all of us a new appreciation for the Holy Sacrifice of the Mass, a deeper appreciation, a deeper sense of gratitude for the fact that we can receive the body, the blood, the soul, and the divinity of our Lord Jesus Christ each and every day, if we so choose. I just cannot thank God enough for this opportunity in my own life. And I hope that you too continue to move forward in an ever-deepening understanding of God's love for you and how this beautiful gift depicts
his love for you. You know, one of the passages from sacred scripture that is very dear to Protestants is John 3:16. For God so loved the world that he gave his only begotten son, that everyone who believes in him might not perish, but have everlasting life. As Catholics, we get to celebrate that reality every day. We get to experience that gift of the Father, our Lord Jesus Christ, giving himself for us each and every day. And we have the awesome privilege of receiving him, body, blood, soul, and divinity. So let us all ask the Holy Spirit to heighten our gratitude, to heighten our appreciation, and really to take us very mystically into the great reality that we are receiving every time we attend the Holy Sacrifice of the Mass. So I hope that helps you, Peggy. It's really a very, very good question, and I love talking about the Eucharist. I love talking about this beautiful gift that is ours. I love talking about the Holy Sacrifice of the Mass. And I hope, again, I hope that all of us ask the Lord to help us grow in our appreciation. We can never appreciate it enough. We never achieve the full measure of that. And I think that when we get to eternity, you know, and we see our Lord in the flesh, you know, we see our Lord, we see him face to face. I think it's going to be just one unfolding after another of the truth of these mysteries. And I do want to say something else. So many of the Protestant denominations are literalists when it comes to sacred scripture. But any of the passages that have to do with the Eucharist, such as John 6, or the one in Corinthians from St. Paul, you never hear them preached about. They're never discussed because they can't reconcile it. Jesus tells us over and over again in John 6 that he is the bread come down from heaven, that unless you eat his body and drink his blood, you have no life within you. They choose to look at that in a non-literal, rather symbolic fashion. But they do not look at it in the literal way as they would look at the majority of sacred scripture. So it's very something to think about. All righty, we're going to go on to our next question. And this one comes to us from, let me see who this one comes to us from. This one comes to us from David. And David is experiencing something that I think many of you can relate to, something that I myself relate to. He says this, my mom is suffering from advanced dementia, and she experiences many of the most difficult symptoms of the disease. I know you have spoken about your dad's illness, and I can only imagine how painful that journey was for your family. As I care for my mom, I often feel overwhelmed by grief, sadness, and helplessness. Sometimes those feelings become almost unbearable, and then I feel guilty because I know she is the one who is truly suffering. It also makes me wonder if my faith is not as strong as it should be. Do you have any spiritual advice for someone struggling with these feelings while walking alongside a loved one with dementia? David, you know, this is such a very, very important question. And I am so sorry that you're going through such a hard time. And I'm so sorry for your mom, that she is in the midst of this very, very horrible illness, very debilitating illness. But I can tell you that as I watched my mother advance in dementia, it was a tremendous pain. It was a tremendous suffering. I'm not quite sure that my mother really understood, except in the early days, what was going on. And I think that that's the time that it's the most difficult for the person who has dementia. I think that when the mind consciously knows that things are slipping, when the mind begins to understand that something very, very unusual is happening, I think that that must be a stab to the heart that hopefully you won't know and hopefully I won't know. I think that it must be awfully difficult to reconcile with that and to come to terms with that. And it is the family and the support of the family and the love that is displayed towards the individual by way of virtues, by way of patience, by way of understanding, by ways of charity of heart and mind and soul, I think that makes that journey a
especially in those earlier stages, much, much easier for the person who is suffering with dementia. Now, you hear that music. We're going to come back. I'm going to get to the rest of your question. So much to discuss on this particular topic. And I hope that, you'll come back with us, friends. Maybe you've suffered like this as well. And maybe you'll send a message to us that we can receive at some future point in time and use to answer a question like David's question. You're listening to Women of Grace Live. I'm Jonette Williams. We are coming right back. Stay with us.

0: This is your KLOJ weather forecast for Manhattan, Kansas. Today, mostly cloudy, then sunny, high 93 degrees, south wind 5 to 10 miles per hour. Tonight, chance of showers and thunderstorms, partly cloudy, low 74 degrees, south wind 5 to 10 miles per hour. Happy 4th, chance of showers and thunderstorms, partly sunny, high 93 degrees, southeast wind 5 miles per hour, becoming southwest.
1: The current temperature, 67 degrees.
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8: Welcome back, friends. You're listening to Women of Grace Live. I am Johnette Williams. So happy to be with you on this day before the 4th of July, a very important birthday coming up for our nation. As I was telling you at the beginning of the program, we want to pray and ask God to bless our nation, to bless our country, to help us through the difficulties and struggles that we have, as a culture and as a nation, to give wisdom and guidance to those who are our officials, right? Those who are making the decisions, those who are passing the laws. To help us to see what is the best thing, right? What is the best thing? What would be the godly action that we should take and for what reason? These are the ways in which we need to pray. And I often think, you know, God's given us life at this moment in time, not for just one reason, but for many reasons. He saw the day and time in which he would place us. He saw that from all eternity. And we're here, we're now, and we are in this country. And so in a certain way, he intends for us to have an effect on the nation, and he expects really for that nation to have an effect on us. And so one of the chief ways in which we can do that is to pray, and then to be open to looking at what is taking place in the culture and asking him, how can I truly respond? Right. And in that way, we can impact the nation, but then we can create a nation that has a very positive effect, a very positive influence on the citizenry. And I think, you know, as we look at this, I know that there's a lot of contentions out there. I know that the polarization in this country has never been greater. You know, I've lived a little bit of time here, and I cannot remember such a polarization as we see now in the general citizenry. There's always been various groups that have had an agenda and have tried to execute that agenda. But within the citizenry, we've never seen this kind of a polarization. And I think we're at a very tenuous moment. And we really, really do need to be praying for our country so that 250 years from now, those people can be celebrating the 500th anniversary of the United States of America. Unless, of course, Jesus comes in the meantime, which he can come tomorrow, as far as I'm concerned. Wouldn't that be a great big way to celebrate the 4th of July? Woohoo! We would really have some fireworks going on then. Okay, back to our question. And David has sent in a question that's a very difficult one and a very sad one. And he writes this. I'm going to read it again to re-anchor us in the program here. He says, my mom is suffering from advanced dementia, and she experiences many of the most difficult symptoms of the disease. I know you have spoken about your dad's illness, and I can only imagine how painful that journey was for your family. As I care for my mom, I often feel overwhelmed by grief, sadness, and helplessness. Sometimes those feelings become almost unbearable. And then I feel guilty because I know she is the one who is truly suffering. It also makes me wonder if my faith is not as strong as it should be. Do you have any spiritual advice for someone struggling with these feelings while walking alongside a loved one with dementia? So, David, I kind of did let you know when I began to answer this program before, or excuse me, before I began to answer this question before the break in the program, it was my mother that suffered with dementia. My father maintained full capacity of his intellect, of his mind, until he passed away. They both passed right around 92. Dad was a full 92. Mom was just short of her 92nd birthday. But this was very difficult, watching Mom go through these various stages. And I was sharing with you that in some way, I think it's very difficult for the person who has the dementia in those early stages when they know that something's the matter and they're beginning to feel that something's the matter, and yet they don't want to admit that something's the matter. And everyone around them is beginning to see this happening. And I was sharing, and I'm sure that this is the case with you, simply because of the way in which you phrase your question. I'm sure that you were exercising the greatest of sonly love for your mom. I'm sure that you were treating her with patience, with understanding. I'm sure that you were treating her with great charity. I'm sure that you were trying to quell any fears that she might have. I'm sure that you were trying to lead her through those early stages as a gentleman would lead a lady through, a very difficult moment. And I'm quite certain that you were that for her. Now, you say that at this point she's in an advanced stage and she's experiencing and actually showing some of the most grievous types of symptoms of the disease. And I remember that with my mom. You know, my mother went through just about every single stage. And the stage that was most difficult for us was when Mom would act out. And she was forgetting who people were. And she didn't know who we were. She didn't understand what we were doing there. She didn't understand how it was that we were trying to meet her needs. She didn't understand, you know, why we were trying to care for her personal hygiene. She didn't understand any of that. And she thought that we were strangers. And she felt accosted. And as a daughter, there were many, many tears that were shed. Tears of sadness, but also tears of frustration, tears of not knowing what to do, tears of wanting to be a good daughter and not knowing what my next step should be, tears of regret that I was losing my mom, and maybe, you know, all of the precious moments that we wanted to have together hadn't happened, or all of the things that we had said to each other hadn't taken place and would never take place because she was not in a situation or circumstance where she would ever be able to utter them. And then there came that part of the disease where Mom's speech was garbled and we couldn't understand what she was saying all of the time. There were moments when we could, but sometimes we couldn't. And sometimes what she said made absolutely no sense. So we didn't know what she was asking for, or we didn't know what moment in her life she was re-experiencing. And that was the other part of it for us. We watched, my sister and I watched our mom, and my dad watched his wife, kind of regress. We watched her go through these stages of her youth. I got to see my mother in her teenage years. I'm not so sure that was always, you know, the mom that I wanted to see, right? And it was in some moments very comical. In some moments, very, very sad. In other moments, I think for my dad, very, very poignant, because he was involved in some of those moments, right? And then we saw her go all the way back to when she was very much of a little girl. And I have to tell you something. And I hope that this gives you pause, and I hope that this helps you, because what you're really looking for is a way to care for your mom, not to be overwhelmed by the grief or the sadness or the helplessness, and to know how to handle those feelings when they come up. I gained my greatest source of strength in believing that sacred scripture is absolutely true. The passages that I quote, that I proclaim so often on this program, I began to experience. They began to be my lifeline. I began to hold on to them. And I began to see and experience the truth and the reality of them. I began to see, for God works all things to the good for those who are called according to his purposes. I began to see Jeremiah 29:11, for I know well the plans I have in mind for you, plans for your welfare, not your woe, plans for a future full of hope. I began to see how it is true that we gain strength, we gain capacity when we cry out to God in supplication, when we cry out to God in our need. I began to see all of these passages taking on life. In the situation of my mother, as my mother got into those latter stages of dementia, the way that it expressed itself in her was a childlikeness. A childlikeness. And I believe that what was taking place was that God was reaching very, very deeply into my mother's soul, into her emotional reality, into her psychological reality, into her spiritual reality. And he was healing her. He was healing her in all of the ways in which she needed to be healed. And there was one very poignant moment. I've spoken about it frequently. Maybe you remember it, friends, if you listen regularly to the program. But I remember walking into my mother's house one day, and I remember her patting the couch for me to sit down beside her. And when I did, she pointed to the image of Divine Mercy. Now, this image of Divine Mercy had hung in my home, and my mother, in one of her stages of dementia, stood there looking at it as a little child would look at wonder at something. And I said to her, "Mom, do you like that picture?" And she said, "Yes, I do." And I said, "Mom, would you like to take that picture home with you?" "Could I have it?" she said. "Could I have it?" Just like a little girl, you know, looking at something that she deeply desired in a store window. "Can I have it? Can I have it?" I said, "Yes, you can." So when Mom and Dad left my home, I walked down with them with this image of our Lord, and Dad hung it in a place where Mom could see the divine image mercy, the divine mercy image. And that particular day, I was sitting there, and she pointed to that image. And she said, "Do you know what he did today? You're not going to believe this." And I knew she was talking about Jesus. I said, "Mom, what did he do?" She said, "He walked right over here, and he gave me a kiss right here." And she pointed to her forehead. And I said, "Oh, Mom, how did that make you feel?" And she just giggled. She just giggled like a little girl. And I knew that something absolutely miraculous had happened. I knew that some very singular grace of God had been received by my mom. And I knew that something very deeply inside of her had been healed. My mother got to that point through all of the misery, through all of the pain that she experienced in those early years, through the fears that she experienced when she was some way in the midst of dementia, halfway through that debilitating disease, all of the confusion that sometimes shone out of her eyes when she wasn't really sure what was going on. I knew that God had taken all of that and worked it to a good. I knew that God's intention for my mom was not woe, but was welfare. I know that even in those moments, when all of that miserable, miserable symptomology of dementia was playing out in her life, he was bringing her a future full of hope. And in that one crystallized moment, I believe that I witnessed it. I believed that I witnessed it. Mom had a holy, happy death in the end, and I pray that for your mom, too. So what do I recommend to you, David? You know, how do you hold on? Maybe you hold on like I held on. Go to Scripture. Read those passages that I just proclaimed. Go through them. Take them not only for true, but take them as God's word for you in the moment. Know that He's working something out. Even in those times of deep sorrow and those times when the evil one wants to tie you up in knots of guilt, know that our Lord is there right beside you. And know that He is, in some way, working all of this for your good too. Because that's what He does. Every cross He entrusts to us is just replete with redemptive grace. And so is this one for you right now. As for the guilt, I think I just identified it for you. God does not make us feel guilty in the sense that the evil one does. Whenever we feel a healthy sense of guilt, it's because God is convicting us. And conviction carries with it peace and joy. The evil one uses morbid guilt, a false guilt. The evil one uses condemnation. And condemnation is what presses down upon us and brings with it discouragement and sometimes even despair. And so I would just tell you that when that kind of guilt takes possession of you, know that you're in spiritual battle. Pick up the weaponry, right, that is given to us in sacred Scripture. Put on that helmet of salvation, that breastplate of justice. Gird your waist with that belt of truth, right? Lift high that sword of faith, or that shield of faith, rather, right? And stand there with the weaponry of God. Know that God is there with you. And that sword, you wield that sword because God has the victory. So go out there and read those passages of sacred Scripture and know where you are in the midst of all of this. Someday, though, you're going to see your mother in eternal life. And she is going to be young, and she is going to be vibrant, and she is going to be in possession of all of her faculties in a way in which she was never in possession of them here, a way that exceeds any of the best that you ever saw in her, because it will be at that point in time absolute perfection. So hold on to all of that as you walk this very, very sorrowful and definitely difficult path. Okay, I don't know how much time we have left, but I think we have time for one more, and we're going to go to it. This is also a good question. This comes from Cassie. And this is a big question today. It really is. And Cassie, I'm glad you're asking it, because maybe more people need to be asking it. Cassie writes this: it seems to me that AI can learn to imitate or mimic virtuous behavior, but it can never truly possess virtue because it has no soul, intellect, or free will in the human sense. Do you have any practical guidelines for using AI in a healthy and balanced way without becoming too emotionally attached or allowing it to feel like a substitute for real human relationships? While I see the value of AI as a tool for research, organization, and other practical tasks, I sometimes find it unsettling how human it can seem during a conversation. And Cassie, I think that you're absolutely right. And I think that more has to be developed on this. One of the sad realities is that technology is outrunning ethics, so we don't have ethics. Our Holy Father, Pope Leo XIV, just issued an encyclical letter on AI. It might behoove you to read it if you haven't. AI is here to stay. I don't think that AI is going anywhere. It's just like the internet. It's become part of our daily life. And even when we do searches on the internet, those searches by the search engines we've used in the past are using AI. You are right. AI does learn to imitate or mimic virtuous behavior. But let me say this. Basically, what it's mimicking and imitating is that which we are prompting it to find for us. So your prompts really are what it's picking up on. All right. Your prompts are indicating those topic areas that you're interested in. And AI is very quick to calibrate itself, to feed you more of that. It's algorithm. But in addition to that, it's very careful. It's very good at imitating your tone. It's very good at imitating the way in which you're approaching it. So it's giving you back what it is that you're giving to it. All right. You use a word at the end of this, which I think is interesting. You say, I sometimes find it unsettling how human it can seem during a conversation. Well, you know, the word conversation indicates that already there is a mental kind of acknowledgement that we are in conversation. You know, we can only have conversation with individuals that can converse back with us, right? And that's a purely human function. I talk to my dog, Maggie May, all day, but she just looks at me funny. You know, she's not answering me, right? She's not human. But we do tend to do that. And when you're involved in AI and you're researching, oftentimes we begin to address AI in a very personal way, and it begins and continues to respond to us in a very personal way. And so I understand the temptation there. You do identify something else. It can be very, very helpful. And your question is how to approach it in a way that is helpful, a balanced way, with not becoming emotionally attached or allowing it to feel like a substitute for real human relationships. And I think the only way to do that, a balanced way, I think, would be to use AI as a tool to help us achieve something that can be beneficial, right? So for researching, for editing, for creating some graphics for something that we need graphics for. In those ways, it can be very helpful, very beneficial. That would be a balanced use. So if we're using AI to research things on the occult or to have it interpret dreams, something we spoke about not too long ago here on Women of Grace live on Wacky Wednesday with Sue Brinkman, then we are using it in an unbalanced way, an unhealthy spiritual way. We don't want to do that. I don't sense that from you. I sense that you want to use it in a balanced way. I think that what we have to constantly do, number one, is recognize and realize that it does, that it is created basically to mimic a human person. But we have to constantly bring ourselves back to the fact that this is a bot. You know, this is not a human person. This is not an intelligence in the sense that it has human intelligence, right? So we have to constantly remind ourselves that way. And then I would suggest that you begin to phrase your questions differently. I if you've been addressing it in a personal way, please help me to find. We don't have to say please to a computer thing, right? You know, it comes up with something really good. Don't say, resist this. Thank you very much. This was really good. You know, resist that, because what it's going to do now is it's going to read that and it's going to feed you more of that. And now you're creating a personal relationship with it. I do know that on some of the, AI platforms, you can choose which personality you prefer. I don't even like that they ask you the question in that way, but you can choose, a personality, and you can tell it what you want, just the facts, nothing more than the facts, right? And then you'll begin to receive that. But we have to be very careful not to fall into that. And I think it's easy to do. I can see how that would be very, very easy to do. So that's what I would suggest. And again, I'll remind everybody of this. The fact of the matter is, technology itself is neither right nor wrong, right? It's the way that we use it. And especially when it comes to this kind of technology, especially when it comes to the use of the internet, especially when it comes to the use of various platforms on the internet, we can use it for great good. We can use it for great ill. And so I think, you know, we're going to be with this probably in an even greater capacity than we now see it. So we have to learn how to approach it in the way in which it ought to be approached, as a tool, not as a person, right? As something that helps us to accomplish a goal, a great good, a good mission. And I think that that's all that we can do in the meantime. But I'll bet you some of you have some other advice. You know, send it in to us and we'll address the issue again. But these were great questions today. Thank you so much, everybody. Do remember that you can text your questions to us. How do you do that? You use the same as the call-in number, 833-288-EWTN. Have a blessed, happy, and safe 4th of July. Bye-bye now.
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0: This is your KLOJ weather forecast for Manhattan, Kansas. Today, mostly cloudy, then sunny, high 93 degrees, south wind 5 to 10 miles per hour. Tonight, chance of showers and thunderstorms, partly cloudy, low 74 degrees, south wind 5 to 10 miles per hour. Happy 4th, chance of showers and thunderstorms, partly sunny, high 93 degrees, southeast wind 5 miles per hour, becoming southwest.
1: The current temperature, 67 degrees.
15: 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Today's Faith and Reason scientist is Theodor Schwann, the founder of the theory of cellular structure in animal organisms. This Jesuit-trained German physiologist not only laid the foundations for modern cell theory, he discovered the myelin fiber sheath that encases nerve cells. These cells are now called Schwann cells in his honor. He coined the term metabolism and demonstrated that bacteria cause decay. Pasteur lauded his work as foundational. In trying to describe living organisms, Schwann insisted the final purpose of nature could only be found in the creator, not the creature. Man differed from animals in his possession of a soul. God has placed in the human heart the desire to know the truth. There is no breach between the truths of the Christian faith and the truths of science. BestCatholicPosters.com.
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21: A warm welcome to all of you joining us in the United States and the world over as we celebrate our 30th year and America's 250th. We have a great show for you this evening. If you'd like to send us a comment, drop something at maybe X. I'm at Raymond Arroyo there and at Arroyo Grande Show on YouTube. He's an Emmy Award-winning actor, Tony Award winner, and Oscar-nominated performer best known for his portrayal of Lieutenant Dan Taylor in Forrest Gump. As we mark America's 250th birthday, he joins me to talk about the true cost of freedom, honoring our nation's heroes, both living and fallen, and how he continues to honor his late son, Mac, with the release of new music. Please welcome our pal, Gary Sinise, back to the show. Gary, so good to have you here on this on the eve of this important birthday for the country. You've spent decades with the men and women who have given a lot to protect the rights so many of us take for granted, Gary. What does this anniversary mean to you, this 250? And do you think most Americans have a true understanding of what freedom actually costs?
22: Well, thanks for having me, Raymond. Good to be with you. I'm actually going to be a part of the big festivities in Washington, D.C., and I'll be narrating a piece on the 4th about veterans. And, you know, I've been spending a lot of time with veterans over the many decades and have many veterans in my own family. Great respect for our veterans, the men and women who serve. And when I think about the 250 years of our history, I think about the cost of preserving that freedom all these years and preserving the Union. I mean, think about Abraham Lincoln and what that and the difficulty of what he had to face keeping the Union together during a time of great, great division. And we think about of our country right now as being divided. But think about that period of time and the cost to keep that union strong and to keep that union together. And then, you know, when I think of the men and women who have sacrificed all these years for us, I think about what is my responsibility to that. There's a great line at the end of Saving Private Ryan. I don't know. You probably remember this, Raymond, where Private Ryan is standing amongst the graves in Normandy, and he's looking down at the grave of the character that Tom Hanks played, the man who saved him, and he looks down at these with these graves all around him, and he turns to his wife and he says,
23: "Tell me I'm a good man.
22: Have I been a good man? Tell me that I've lived a good life." Mm-hmm. And of course, he's saying that because he wants to know that the sacrifices that were made to keep him safe and to save him have not been in vain, that he has gone on to live a good life because of the freedom and the sacrifice of so many others and the freedom that's been provided for us. So when I think of the men and women who serve our country, I just feel like as a citizen who's benefited from their sacrifices, I have a role to play in kind of shining a spotlight on them, you know, guiding maybe perhaps young people a little bit more to an understanding that there is a cost of freedom and that there are people that pay for that freedom, and that we should always honor them and support them no matter what the divisions are in the country. These are our defenders, and we owe them a great deal, especially if you look back at 250 years and the sacrifices that have been made.
2: Gary, you've been to war zones in Iraq, Afghanistan. You visited, I think, over 200 bases with a Lieutenant Dan Band, if I have that right. You've sat with our wounded. Describe what you see in those places and faces that most Americans don't see or miss.
22: You know, we have nearly 800 military bases at home and abroad around the world. And I remember when I started visiting military bases, I thought, oh, my goal is going to be to visit every single one and to talk to people that are serving on these bases and to get to know them. Well, I have been to about 25%, you know, nearly 200 bases, and some of them multiple times over the years. And every time I go, and I just returned 2 weeks ago from a tour to three different bases, two that I haven't been to before. And every time I go and I talk to the people that are serving there, I'm just so grateful. I'm so thankful that we have such a dedicated and qualified and highly capable military of people that are dedicated to preserving our freedom for us. It really is heartening. And so many people in this country are slightly disconnected from the men and women who serve. If you don't have a personal relationship with somebody who's serving in the military, or you don't have, you know, veterans, you know, that you know, or anything like that, you may not actually have any understanding of why somebody would want to do it and what it is that they actually do. And I found that there's a role for me to play as somebody who's in the public eye and somebody who can visit military bases and see what our troops are doing and actually experience some of the things that they get to do. I've landed on aircraft carriers. I've trained with special forces. I've been in the U-2 spy plane, you know, at 72,000 feet and done some remarkable things. And I've gotten to witness, you know, the capability and the quality of the people that we have serving our country. And each time I go and do that, I think it makes me a better advocate, somebody who can actually go out there and just shine a spotlight on the people that keep us free.
2: As I listen to you, it occurs to me, who could have predicted that a fictional character, Lieutenant Dan, would become the key that really unlocked this entire second vocation of service to the country, to its fighting men and women, for you personally? Tell us quickly how Lieutenant Dan did that for you, that role in Forrest Gump.
22: Well, as I may have mentioned, I have a lot of veterans in my own family, so a lot of it kind of starts there.
2: Yeah.
22: But when I played that particular character, I had not spent a lot of time with our wounded service members prior to that. I had met some and gotten to know some, and I have veterans in my own family, but none of them are severely wounded. But when I started Forrest Gump and I played Lieutenant Dan, that led me to an association with the Disabled American Veterans Organization, who at that time represented about 1.5 million wounded veterans. And I went to their national convention about 6 weeks after the movie opened, and that was eye-opening. Mm-hmm. Walking into a ballroom filled with 2,000 amputees, wounded veterans, you know, traumatically injured veterans, people that were living with their disabilities for multiple years, and then other people that were just new to their injuries. I remember Forrest Gump was right after, I mean, the Gulf War happened, you know, just a few years before Forrest Gump came out. So there were World War II veterans there, and there were Gulf War veterans there, and in between, Vietnam veterans and Korean War veterans, all injured, you know, wounded veterans, people that were living with disabilities. And it was really eye-opening and profoundly impactful to me. And it made me, and they all wanted to honor me for playing a part in a movie, because I think they felt like the story of Lieutenant Dan was something that they had not seen in terms of a portrayal of a wounded veteran. Because at the end of that story, Lieutenant Dan, what happens? It's a happy ending, right? Lieutenant Dan is doing well. He's standing up. He's moving on. He's got a business. He's wealthy. He's successful. He went through all the understandable anguish and despair and pain of losing his legs and, you know, and feeling guilty about walking his platoon into an ambush and people getting killed and all the things that the traumatic post-traumatic stress that he was dealing with.
2: Right.
22: But in the end, he's standing up again and he's moving on with his life. And that was very, very positive. And I found that, wow, Lieutenant Dan is going to be a part of my life. He's just going to be a character I'm going to be associated with. And I'm going to meet a lot of real life Lieutenant Dans in the coming years. And I have.
2: Yeah, it's amazing. And the Gary Sinise

0: convent was closed, and the sisters moved into the palace in Castel Gandolfo, along with a community of Basilian nuns who had been exiled from the part of Poland then controlled by Russia. In 1929, with the signing of the Lateran Treaty, the two groups of sisters were able to move back into their old quarters, now incorporated within the gardens. The building again was subject to the ravages of warfare in 1944. Following the invasion of Anzio by the Allies and their slow march up the coast to Rome, the building was hit twice, on February 1st and February 10th, 1944. After the war, Pope Pius XII approved the reconstruction of the convent. The building was also damaged during an earthquake in 1989. Repairs and restructuring of the building were completed in 1998. In 2007, work began to completely restructure the end of the building that belonged to the Basilian sisters who had left the premises to match the needs of the astronomers. After 2 years of extensive work, the new Specula headquarters was dedicated by Pope Benedict XVI on September 16, 2009. The Clarice sisters continue their prayer and work in the northwestern end of the building. Now, as I mentioned earlier, of course, Brother Guy Consolmagno is the director of the Vatican Observatory. He is from Detroit. He earned undergraduate and master's degrees from MIT and a PhD in planetary science from the University of Arizona. He was also a postdoctoral research fellow at Harvard and MIT, served in the U.S. Peace Corps in Kenya, and taught university physics at Lafayette College before entering the Jesuits in 1989. Along with more than 200 scientific publications, he's the author of a number of popular books, including Turn Left at Orion and Would You Baptize an Extraterrestrial? He also has hosted science programs for BBC, Radio 4, has been interviewed in numerous television documentary films, and for more than 10 years wrote a monthly science column for the British Catholic magazine, The Tablet.
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3: The Holy Father's prayer intention for the month of July is for respect for human life. Let us pray for the respect and protection of human life in all its stages, recognizing it as a gift from God.

0: Welcome back to Vatican Insider. Here's Joan Lewis.
1: Welcome to the interview segment of Vatican Insider. Today I'd like to bring you around Rome for brief visits to a number of other churches in Rome. All of the churches I'm about to list are noted for their place in history, their architectural beauty, and as repositories of some of the greatest works of art man has ever known. Many are shrines in their own right, as they house the bodies or relics of numerous pontiffs and saints. We'll start our journey on Corso Vittorio Emanuele. To get there, you can cross one of three bridges, or ponte, the Bridge of the Angels that starts at Casa San Angelo, Vittorio Emanuele, or Ponte Amedeo di Savoia. Roman Emperor Hadrian, who built Castel Sant'Angelo as a mausoleum for himself and his family, also built the Hadrian's Bridge. This faces straight onto the mausoleum. Now, the bridge was completed in 134 to span the Tiber from the city center to the newly built mausoleum. It's now solely pedestrian and provides a stunning vista of Castel Sant'Angelo. It's renowned for the Baroque additions of 10 statues of angels designed by Bernini, each one holding elements of the Passion of Christ. Once you are on Corso Vittorio Emanuele II and heading towards Piazza Venezia, on your left is Santa Maria della Navicella, also known as the Chiesa Nuova. It's the principal church of the Oratorians, a religious congregation of secular priests founded by St. Philip Neri in 1561. Built in

0: In the late 16th century, it houses the body of St. Philip in a chapel to the left of the main altar. Above the main altar are three paintings by Rubens. Continuing along the Corso, on your right you will come to the church of Sant'Andrea della Valle, St. Andrew of the Valley, begun late in the 16th century, whose facade is by Maderno, and whose dome is the second largest in Rome after St. Peter's. If its interior seems familiar to you, this church was chosen by Giacomo Puccini as the scene for the first act of his opera Tosca. It was initially planned when Lady Costanza Piccolomini of Aragona, the Duchess of Amalfi, and descendant of the family of Pope Pius XII, bequeathed her palace and the adjacent church of San Sebastiano in central Rome to the Theatine Order for construction of a new church. Since Amalfi's patron was St. Andrew, the church was planned in his honor. Exiting St. Andrew's, proceed straight ahead to Corso Rinascimento. Halfway up, turn left into the elegant Piazza Navona, often called Rome's living room, where you will find the Church of Sant'Agnese, St. Agnes, one of Bernini's wonderful works. The church was consecrated on January 17, 1672, and is dedicated to Agnes, a young Roman girl who was martyred at the age of 13. In the center of this extraordinary piazza is the most famous of the three fountains that decorate the square, Bernini's Fountain of the Four Rivers, the Nile, Ganges, Rio della Plata, and Danube. Piazza Navona was built over the elliptical-shaped stadium of the Emperor Domitian, which could hold up to 30,000 spectators. Behind the Church of St. Agnes is Santa Maria dell'Anima, the German National Church in Rome, with a 16th-century facade by San Gallo and windows by Bramante. Attached to it is a cloister built by Bramante in 1504. It was the National Church of the Holy Roman Empire in Rome, and today is the National Church of German-speaking Catholics in Rome. It is the resting place of the Dutch Pope, Adrian VI. Nearby is the Church of Santa Maria della Pace, St. Mary's of Peace, a jewel of a church built in 1480 with paintings by Raphael and Caravaggio. Returning to Piazza Navona, go to the eastern end, to your right as you look at the Church of St. Agnes. Exit here, turn right, cross the street, and walk under the archway linking two buildings. On your left is the Church of Sant'Agostino, St. Augustine, built over the previous church on that site, commissioned in 1350 by Cardinal Guillaume d'Estouteville. Raphael's Isaiah can be found in the third pillar on the left of the nave. In the chapel by the exit is another Caravaggio masterpiece, the Madonna of the Pilgrims, painted in 1609. Continuing our tour of a handful of Rome's almost 500 churches, we stay in the vicinity of Piazza Navona to visit the Church of San Luigi dei Francesi, St. Louis of the French National Church, begun in 1618. The most notable feature of this church is its facade, designed by Giacomo della Porta. Only a short walk from Navona, we find the Pantheon in the piazza of the same name. This imposing edifice was built by Emperor Marco Agrippa in 27 AD as a temple to the gods. Pantheon, of course, comes from the Greek and it means many gods. Now a Catholic church where Raphael, as well as the former kings and queens of Italy, are buried, it is noteworthy for its dome, whose diameter, 43.3 meters, is the same as the highest point from the floor. The dome has a single circular opening at the apex. And by the way, Michelangelo modeled his dome at St. Peter's on this one. Now, just a few feet away from the Pantheon is the Church of Santa Maria Sopra Minerva, St. Mary over Minerva. Now, this was built over a temple to Minerva. Located on the Via del Beato Angelico at Piazza Minerva, it is the only Gothic-style church in Rome. It is renowned for Fra Filippo Lippi's masterpiece, St. Thomas presenting Cardinal Carafa to the Blessed Virgin. This is located over the altar in the main chapel of the transept. The remains of St. Catherine of Siena, who was influential in bringing the papacy back to Rome after its years of exile in Avignon, that is, 1309 to 1377, her remains rest below the main altar. To the left of this altar is a work by Michelangelo, Christ carrying his cross. In a chapel on the left, beneath a perpetually burning light, are the remains of Fra Giovanni da Fiesole, better known as Fra Angelico. Often called the greatest sacred painter of Christianity, Fra Angelico died in 1459. In front of the church, and almost equally as famous, is the marble elephant sculpted by Bernini in 1667 at the base of a small obelisk. As you exit this church, take the street to your left via De Cestari, which will bring you to Largo Argentina and back to Corso Vittorio Emanuele. A two-minute walk up the Corso brings you to the Church of Gesù, Jesus, the main church of the Jesuits in Rome, and a lavish example of what has come to be called the Jesuit style. One of its most precious works of art is a cenotaph. Now, a cenotaph is a monument dedicated to a person who is buried elsewhere. So this is a cenotaph to Saint Robert Bellarmine, featuring a bust of the saint by Bernini. Proceeding up Corso Vittorio Emanuele, we arrive at Piazza Venezia. Turn right, walk to the corner, and on your right is the delightful and beautiful church of San Marco, St. Mark, founded in 336 by Pope St. Mark in honor of the evangelist who's buried in St. Mark's Church in Venice. It features the tombstone of Vannozza de Catani, the mother of Lucrezia, Cesare, Gioffre, and Giovanni Borgia. Remaining in the center of Rome, we now go to Sant'Ignazio, St. Ignatius, another Jesuit church. A five-minute walk from Piazza Venezia, just off Via del Corso at Via Caravita, brings us to Piazza San Ignazio. Construction of the church, with its sumptuous Baroque facade, began in 1626, 4 years after the canonization of St. Ignatius Loyola, founder in 1534 of the Society of Jesus, better known as the Jesuits. A lapis lazuli urn under the elegant altar of the right transept contains the remains of St. Aloysius Gonzaga, an Italian Jesuit and patron of youth. Now, let's return to Via del Corso and proceed north to Piazza del Popolo, where we will visit Santa Maria del Popolo, St. Mary of the People. This is one of two churches on either side of Via del Corso as it ends in this lovely 19th century square. The 15th century church is celebrated for two masterpieces by Caravaggio, the conversion of St. Paul and the crucifixion of St. Peter. The first chapel on the right, dedicated to the Della Rovere family, was frescoed by Pinturicchio, and the Chigi chapel on the left aisle features a rare architectural work by Raphael. Above the main altar is a painting of the Madonna attributed to St. Luke. Now, reversing our direction, we'll take Via del Corso and return to Piazza Venezia, where we now walk up the Fori Imperiale, past the Roman Forum and Colosseum, to the Oppian Hill on our left. And here we find San Pietro in Vincoli, St. Peter's in Chains. This was rebuilt over an early church by the priest Philip upon his return from the Council of Ephesus in 431. The church is renowned for the relics of the chains that bound St. Peter when he was imprisoned in Rome, and for one of Michelangelo's most memorable sculptures, Moses. Next on our journey is the Basilica of San Clemente, St. Clement, just minutes away from St. John Lateran, and definitely worth a detour if you are in the area. One of the best preserved medieval basilicas in Rome, it rests over a 4th century church that was destroyed in 1084. Entering from Via San Giovanni, we find a chapel with frescoes that occupy an important place in church art. At the center of the nave is the marvelous Schola Cantorum of the earlier basilica, a wonderful cosmatesque floor and two exceptional ambones. You will remember the ambones, the two pulpits for the Epistle and the Gospel, that we saw in St. Lawrence outside the walls. From the sacristy, one descends into the lower basilica, noted for its wonderful frescoes of the 11th and 12th centuries, and several from the second half of the 9th century. Still below this are the underlying Roman constructions from the imperial period. Now we visit another neighborhood of Rome. East of the center on the Via Nomentana, we find the Basilica of Sant'Agnese, St. Agnes, another church by that name in Rome. It's also called St. Agnes Outside the Walls, and this was erected in 342 by Constantine's daughter, Constantia, in memory of the young martyr who died defending her chastity and her faith. The relics of St. Agnes and those of St. Emerentiana lie in a beautiful silver reliquary. The basilica complex includes the mausoleum of St. Constantia, built by Constantine as a funeral monument for his daughters, and the catacombs of St. Agnes. There's a particularly wonderful story linked to this church. Every year, on the January 21st feast of St. Agnes, Several baby lambs raised by the Trappist monks of St. Agnes are brought to the papal apartments where the Pope blesses them. When their wool is shorn, it is woven by nuns into the palliums that the Holy Father confers on Metropolitan Archbishops on the June 29th Feast of Saints Peter and Paul Apostles. This is a ceremony that takes place at St. Peter's Basilica. Once the palliums are made, they are stored in a coffer in the niche of the palliums, right below the main altar of St. Peter's, in the area we now call the Confessio. They are removed from the niche the eve of the ceremony. Palliums denote the authority of the Archbishop Metropolitans and their link to the Pope, the successor of Peter. Now let's go back to the center of Rome, to the Church of Santa Maria degli Angeli, St. Mary of the Angels. This is on Piazza della Repubblica, not far from the Termini rail station. Once the baths of the Emperor Diocletian, of which there are some remains, very, very impressive remains, nearby, this was transformed into the grandiose church it is today by Michelangelo. It has a colossal transept and is decorated by 8 monolithic red granite columns from the original baths. I know I've given you a lot of names, but you can re-listen to this on the podcast, and you'll surely make your own discoveries as you walk along the streets and piazzas of ancient Rome. So, hope you enjoyed this visit.
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3: In this Sunday's Gospel, our Lord gives us a word of comfort. 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When hearing that gospel, most of us feel consoled. Isn't it wonderful to hear that our Lord understands?
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0: This is your KLOJ weather forecast for Manhattan, Kansas. Today, mostly cloudy, then sunny, high 93 degrees, south wind 5 to 10 miles per hour. Tonight, chance of showers and thunderstorms, partly cloudy, low 74 degrees, south wind 5 to 10 miles per hour. Happy 4th, chance of showers and thunderstorms, partly sunny, high 93 degrees, southeast wind 5 miles per hour, becoming southwest.
1: The current temperature, 67 degrees.
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0: The Joyful Mysteries of the Holy Rosary with Mother Angelica and the nuns of Our Lady of the Angels Monastery.
1: In the name of the Father, and of the Son, and of the Holy Spirit.
2: Amen.
1: I believe in God, the Father Almighty, Creator of heaven and earth, and in Jesus Christ, His only Son, our Lord, who was conceived by the Holy Spirit, born of the Virgin Mary, suffered under Pontius Pilate, was crucified, died, and was buried. He descended into hell. The third day He rose again from the dead. He ascended into heaven and sits at the right hand of God, the Father Almighty, from whence He shall come to judge the living and the dead.

0: Our Father, who art in heaven, hallowed be thy name. Thy kingdom come, thy will be done on earth as it is in heaven.
1: Yeah.

0: full of grace, the Lord is with thee. Blessed art thou among women, and blessed is the fruit of thy womb, Jesus. Hail Mary, full of grace, the Lord is with thee. Blessed art thou among women, and blessed is the fruit of thy womb, Jesus.
1: Holy Mary, Mother of God, pray for us sinners now and at the hour of our death. Amen.
0: Hail Mary, full of grace, the Lord is with thee. Blessed art thou amongst women, and blessed is the fruit of thy womb, Jesus. Glory be to the Father, and to the Son, and to the Holy Spirit.
1: As it was in the beginning, is now, and ever shall be, world without end. Amen.
0: The first joyful mystery, the Annunciation.
2: When the darkness of sin covered mankind, your love and humility, kind Mother, turned the face of the Father toward his erring children. Through the message of an angel, you accepted the will of God with trust and love.
0: Our Father, who art in heaven, hallowed be thy name. Thy kingdom come, thy will be done, on earth as it is in heaven.
1: Give us this day our daily bread, and forgive us our trespasses, as we forgive those who trespass against us. And lead us not into temptation, but deliver us.
0: Hail Mary, full of grace, the Lord is with thee. Blessed art thou among women, and blessed is the fruit of thy womb, Jesus.
1: Holy Mary, Mother of God, pray for us sinners now and at the hour of our death. Amen.
0: Hail Mary, full of grace, the Lord is with thee. Blessed art thou amongst women, and blessed is the fruit of thy womb, Jesus.
1: Holy Mary, Mother of God, pray for us sinners now and at the hour of our death. Amen.
0: Hail Mary, full of grace, the Lord is with thee. Blessed art thou among women, and blessed is the fruit of thy womb, Jesus.
1: Holy Mary, Mother of God, pray for us sinners now and at the hour of our death.
0: Mary, full of grace, the Lord is with thee. Blessed art thou amongst women, and blessed is the fruit of thy womb, Jesus.
3: Holy Mary, Mother of God, pray for us sinners, now and at the hour of our death. Amen.
0: Hail Mary, full of grace, the Lord is with thee. Blessed art thou among women, and blessed is the fruit of thy womb, Jesus.
1: Holy Mary, Mother of God, pray for us sinners now and at the hour of our death. Amen.
0: Hail Mary, full of grace, the Lord is with thee. Blessed art thou amongst women, and blessed is the fruit of thy womb, Jesus.
1: Holy

0: women, and blessed is the fruit of thy womb, Jesus. Hail Mary, full of grace, the Lord is with thee. Blessed art thou amongst women, and blessed is the fruit of thy womb, Jesus.
1: Holy Mary, Mother of God, pray for us sinners, now and at the hour of our death. Amen.
0: Hail Mary, full of grace, the Lord is with thee. Blessed art thou among women, and blessed is the fruit of thy womb, Jesus. Hail Mary, full of grace, the Lord is with thee. Blessed art thou among women, and blessed is the fruit of thy womb, Jesus.
1: Holy Mary, Mother of God, pray for us sinners, now and at the hour of our death. Amen.
0: Glory be to the Father, and to the Son, and to the Holy Spirit.
1: As it was in the beginning, is now, and ever shall be. World without end. Amen.
0: O my Jesus,
1: forgive us our sins, save us from the fires of hell, and lead all souls to heaven, especially those in most need of thy mercy.
0: The second joyful mystery, the Visitation.
2: What impulse of love made you hurry to visit your cousin Elizabeth, kind mother? At a moment when you had every right to rest in the jubilant news that you would be the mother of the Messiah, you left the place of your exaltation.
0: Our Father, who art in heaven, hallowed be thy name, thy kingdom come, thy will be done on earth as it is in heaven.
1: Give us this day

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1: 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Amen.
0: Hail Mary, full of grace, the Lord is with thee. Blessed art thou amongst women, and blessed is the fruit of thy womb, Jesus.

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1: 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Amen.
0: Hail Mary, full of grace, the Lord is with thee. Blessed art thou amongst women, and blessed is the fruit of thy womb, Jesus.
1: Holy Mary, Mother of God, pray for us sinners now and at the hour of our death. Amen.
0: Hail Mary, full of grace, the Lord is with thee. Blessed art thou amongst women, and blessed is the fruit of thy womb, Jesus.

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1: Holy Mary, Mother of God, pray for us sinners now and at the hour of our death. Amen.
0: Hail Mary, full of grace, the Lord is with thee. Blessed art thou amongst women, and blessed is the fruit of thy womb, Jesus.

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1: Holy Mary, Mother of God, pray for us sinners, now and at the hour of our death. Amen.
0: Hail Mary, full of grace, the Lord is with thee. Blessed art thou among women, and blessed is the fruit of thy womb, Jesus.
1: Holy Mary, Mother of God, pray for us sinners now and at the hour of our death. Amen.
0: Glory be to the Father, and to the Son, and to the Holy Spirit.
1: As it was in the beginning, is now, and ever shall be, world without end. Amen.
0: Oh, my Jesus,
1: forgive us our sins, save us from the fires of hell, and lead all souls to heaven, especially those who most need thy mercy.
0: The third joyful mystery, the Nativity.
2: We look with wonder at the wisdom of God as the promised woman gives birth to the promised Messiah in a cold cave. Sweet Mother, we want to take our place with the shepherds to tell Jesus of our love and gratitude.
0: Our Father, who art in heaven, hallowed be thy name, thy kingdom come, thy will be done on earth as it is in heaven.

0: Hail Mary, full of grace, the Lord is with thee. Blessed art thou among women, and blessed is the fruit of thy womb, Jesus.
1: Holy Mary, Mother of God, pray for us sinners now and at the hour of our death. Amen.
0: Hail Mary, full of grace, the Lord is with thee. Blessed art thou among women, and blessed is the fruit of thy womb, Jesus.
1: Holy Mary, Mother of God, pray for us sinners now and at the hour of our death. Amen.
0: Hail Mary, full of grace, the Lord is with thee. Blessed art thou among women, and blessed is the fruit of thy womb, Jesus.
1: Holy Mary, Mother of God,
0: Hail Mary, full of grace, the Lord is with thee. Blessed art thou among women, and blessed is the fruit of thy womb, Jesus.
1: Holy Mary, Mother of God, pray for us sinners, now and at the hour of our death. Amen.
0: Hail Mary, full of grace, the Lord is with thee. Blessed art thou amongst women, and blessed is the fruit of thy womb, Jesus.
1: Holy Mary, Mother of God, pray for us sinners now and at the hour of our death. Amen.
0: Hail Mary, full of grace, the Lord is with thee. Blessed art thou amongst women, and blessed is the fruit of thy womb, Jesus.
1: Holy Mary, Mother of God, pray for us sinners now and at the hour of our death. Amen.
0: Hail Mary, full of grace, the Lord is with thee. Blessed art thou amongst women, and blessed is the fruit of thy womb, Jesus.
1: Holy Mary, Mother of God, pray for us sinners now and at the hour of our death. Amen.
0: Hail Mary, full of grace, the Lord is with thee. Blessed art thou among women, and blessed is the fruit of thy womb, Jesus.

0: Blessed is the fruit of thy womb, Jesus. Hail Mary, full of grace, the Lord is with thee. Blessed art thou amongst women, and blessed is the fruit of thy womb, Jesus.
1: Holy Mary, Mother of God, pray for us sinners now and at the hour of our death. Amen.
0: Glory be to the Father, and to the Son, and to the Holy Spirit.
1: As it was in the beginning, is now, and ever shall be, world without end. Amen.
0: O my Jesus, fourth joyful mystery, the presentation.
2: Kind Mother, did another Magnificat rise to your lips as you walked up the temple steps to present Jesus to the Father? What must have been your joy as you gave Jesus to Simeon?
0: Our Father, who art in heaven, hallowed be thy name. Thy kingdom come, thy will be done on earth as it is in heaven.
1: Give us this day our daily bread, and forgive us our trespasses, as we forgive those who trespass against us. And lead us not into temptation, but deliver us from evil. Amen.
0: Hail Mary, full of grace, the Lord is with thee. Blessed art thou among women, and blessed is the fruit of thy womb, Jesus.
1: Holy Mary, Mother of God, pray for us sinners now and at the hour of our death. Amen.
0: Hail Mary, full of grace, the Lord is with thee. Blessed art thou amongst women, and blessed is the fruit of thy womb, Jesus.
1: Holy Mary, Mother of God, pray for us sinners now and at the hour of our death.
0: Hail Mary, full of grace, the Lord is with thee. Blessed art thou amongst women, and blessed is the fruit of thy womb, Jesus.
1: Holy Mary, Mother of God, pray for us sinners now and at the hour of our death. Amen.
0: Hail Mary, full of grace, the Lord is with thee. Blessed art thou among women, and blessed is the fruit of thy womb, Jesus.
1: Holy Mary, Mother of God, pray for us sinners now and at the hour of our death. Amen.
0: Hail Mary, full of grace, the Lord is with thee. Blessed art thou among women, and blessed is the fruit of thy womb, Jesus.

0: Lord is with thee. Blessed art thou amongst the women, and blessed is the fruit of thy womb, Jesus.
1: Holy Mary, Mother of God, pray for us sinners now and at the hour of our death. Amen.
0: Hail Mary, full of grace, the Lord is with thee. Blessed art thou amongst women, and blessed is the fruit of thy womb, Jesus.

0: with thee, blessed art thou among women, and blessed is the fruit of thy womb, Jesus.
1: Holy Mary, Mother of God, pray for us sinners, now and at the hour of our death. Amen.
0: Hail Mary, full of grace, the Lord is with thee. Blessed art thou amongst women, and blessed is the fruit of thy womb, Jesus.
1: Holy Mary, Mother of God, pray for us sinners now and at the hour of our death. Amen.
0: Glory be to the Father, and to the Son, and to the Holy Spirit.
1: As it was in the beginning, is now, and ever shall be, world without end. Amen.
0: O my Jesus,
1: forgive us our sins.
0: The fifth joyful mystery, the finding of Jesus in the temple.
2: Kind Mother, we cannot conceive the agony of your pure heart as you looked for your child for 3 days.
0: Our Father, who art in heaven, hallowed be thy name. Thy kingdom come, thy will be done on earth as it is in heaven.
1: Give us this day our daily bread.
0: Hail Mary, full of grace, the Lord is with thee. Blessed art thou among women, and blessed is the fruit of thy womb, Jesus.

0: Lord is with thee. Blessed art thou amongst women, and blessed is the fruit of thy womb, Jesus.
1: Holy Mary, Mother of God, pray for us sinners, now and at the hour of our death. Amen.
0: Hail Mary, full of grace, the Lord is with thee. Blessed art thou amongst women, and blessed is the fruit of thy womb, Jesus.
1: Holy Mary, Mother of God, pray for us sinners, now and at the hour of our death. Amen.
0: Hail Mary, full of grace, the Lord is with thee. Blessed art thou among women, and blessed is the fruit of thy womb, Jesus.

0: Full of grace, the Lord is with thee. Blessed art thou among women, and blessed is the fruit of thy womb, Jesus. Hail Mary, full of grace, the Lord is with thee. Blessed art thou amongst the women, and blessed is the fruit of thy womb, Jesus.
1: Holy Mary, Mother of God, pray for us sinners now and at the hour of our death. Amen.
0: Hail Mary, full of grace, the Lord is with thee. Blessed art thou among women, and blessed is the fruit of thy womb, Jesus.
1: Holy Mary, Mother of God, pray for us sinners now and at the hour of our death. Amen.
0: Hail Mary, full of grace, the Lord is with thee. Blessed art thou amongst women, and blessed is the fruit of thy womb, Jesus.

0: Lord is with thee. 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Glory be to the Father, and to the Son, and to the Holy Spirit.
1: As it was in the beginning, is now, and ever shall be, world without end. Amen.
0: O my Jesus,
1: forgive us our sins, save us from the fires of hell, lead all souls to heaven, especially those who most need thy mercy.
0: Hail, Holy Queen.

0: pray for us, Holy Mother of God. Let us pray. O God,
1: whose only begotten Son, by his life, death, and resurrection, has purchased for us the rewards of eternal life, grant us, we beseech thee, that we may take upon these mysteries of the most holy Virgin, of the blessed Virgin Mary, we may imitate what they contain, and obtain what they promise, through the same Christ our Lord. Amen.
0: May the Divine's assistance remain always with us.
1: And may the souls of faithful departed, with their mercy of God, rest in peace.
0: In the name of the Father, and the Son, and the Holy Spirit.
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3: St. Angela Merici. Born at Desenzano on Lake Garda in 1474, Angela Merici was orphaned at age 15. She was raised by an uncle and joined the Franciscan Tertiaries. Keenly interested in the education of the young and in charitable works, she founded the Company of St. Ursula in 1535, best known as the Ursuline Nuns, the rule of which was codified only after her death in 1540. She was canonized in 1807. She is depicted in a Franciscan habit or in the dress of a peasant woman. St. Angela's feast day is January 27th. St. Angela Merici, pray for us.
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11: The current temperature, 67 degrees.

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1: Welcome. I'm Father Mitch Pacwa, and we want to welcome you to Scripture and Tradition, where we are going through the letter of St. Paul to the Romans, among other of his letters, to understand better the power of the cross of Jesus Christ. 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Country code 1, area code 205-271-2980. 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Where it is item number 84075. That's 84075. And if you are following along with us, we are starting on page 91. Now, I just want to remind you, last time we took a look at Romans 6 and the power of the cross in regard to the Holy Sacrament of baptism. And for the majority of you who are in the Roman Rite, we had that same text, for our Sunday reading, our second reading, the epistle of the day. And it's very important that we, see how the power of the cross in baptism urges us to baptize and be baptized and enter into that mystery. I'm not going to go into detail in Romans 7, except to really emphasize taking a look to understand the discussion in Romans 8. Keep in mind what Paul was saying in Romans 7, especially verses 14 to 25. This is where he says, We know the law is spiritual, but I'm carnal, sold under sin. I do not understand my own actions. For I do not do what I want, but I do the very thing I hate. Now, if I do what I do not want, I agree that the law is good. But in fact, it is no longer I that do it, but sin that dwells within me. For I know that nothing good dwells within me, that is in my flesh. How can I will what is right? Or I can will what is right, but I cannot do it. For I do not do the good I want, but the evil I do not want is what I do. Now if I do what I do not want, it is no longer I that do it, but sin that dwells within me. So I find it to be a law that when I want to do what is good, evil lies close at hand. For I delight in the law of God in my inmost self. but I see in my members another law at war with the law of my mind, making me captive to the law of sin that dwells in my members. Wretched man that I am, who will rescue me from this body of death? Thanks be to God through Christ Jesus our Lord. So then with my mind, I am a slave to the law of God, but with my flesh, I am a slave to the law of sin. Now, it's just so you keep in mind, St. Paul doesn't tell us what this area of sin was, what he wanted to stop doing, but what he couldn't. He doesn't say that here. He does talk about his struggle not to covet what other people have. He, you know, a lot of people are that way. They want what other folks have, their fame, their money, their spouse, their children, their whatever. And he does admit in another place that he had a problem with coveting. He may be talking about that here, that he wants to stop coveting other people's stuff, but he doesn't know how. But I'm really glad that he didn't, you know, state what this sin was, because we would miss a lot. Any one of us can deal with looking at this and seeing how the flesh and the corruption within me that, and by flesh, he doesn't just mean your skin. By flesh, he's talking about this dynamic within us that is disordered. That it's part of us to want good things. All of creation is good. God created it as good. But we can always use any good thing for a bad purpose. That's the problem. And, you know, I always recommend, you know, if you know people who are alcoholics or drug addicts, gambling addicts, have sexual addictions, shopping addictions. There are all kinds of ways in which people want to buy things they don't need or gamble when they can't afford it, etc. And that these become very compulsive. And St. Paul is talking about that. That's what he means by the flesh. There's nothing, you know, wrong with eating. Eating is good. But eating just to taste things and overindulging rather than eating for what one needs, that is something that is highly problematic. So that's whatever the compulsion might be, and there are lots of ways we can use good things in bad ways. That's the problem. Now, given that, we can take a look at Romans chapter 8. We'll begin with, first of all, verses 1 through 4. It's part of this long, the first big section is 1 through 13, but we want to deal with this in a couple chunks. So we'll start off with chapter 8, verses 1 through 4. In response to what he just wrote in chapter 7, St. Paul adds this. There is therefore now no condemnation for those who are in Christ Jesus. For the law of the Spirit of life in Christ Jesus has set you free from the law of sin and death. For God has done what the law, weakened by the flesh, could not do by sending his own son in the likeness of sinful flesh and to deal with sin, he condemned sin in the flesh so that the just requirement of the law might be fulfilled in us who walk not according to the flesh, but according to the Spirit. All right, let's stop there with that first paragraph. Anybody who has experienced how difficult it is to change habitual sin can not help but be amazed.

alcohol, gambling, shopping, sex, drugs, any one of these things is easily stronger than I am. Any one of those is stronger than I'm able to be. But to hear this proclamation that despite my weakness, there's no condemnation for those who are in Christ Jesus. And that becomes the basic issue, that I need to be in Christ Jesus. I need to have faith in Him. I need to enter into a relationship with Him so that it is not just my flesh that is working there, but it is Christ. And He's doing that by condemning the works of the flesh, but also by giving us forgiveness for our sins. And He says here that the just requirement of the law might be fulfilled in us, who walk not according to the flesh, but according to the Spirit. The just requirement of the law of God is that sin brings us death. He had talked a lot about that in Romans chapter 5. And this is a key thing. The wages of sin is death, as again he mentioned in chapter 6. And we deserve, you know, spiritual death as well as physical death. But this is also where Christ's death on the cross, where He takes on the likeness of sinful flesh. Why is it the likeness of sinful flesh? He really became flesh. St. John makes that absolutely clear. It's not that He looked like He had flesh, but what is not the case is that His flesh was sinful. He did not have original sin. That's why St. Paul calls Christ the second Adam. He is without original sin. And then He never falls into sin. And so He has the likeness of sinful flesh. He has real flesh, but only looks like the sinful flesh the rest of us have. In His case, He did not have the disordered desires for alcohol, drugs, sex, gambling, overeating, etc. This was one of the gifts that He had. His flesh looked like everybody else's, but it did not have that tendency to be disordered. Now remember, in theology, we have a word for that disorder. It's called concupiscence. Concupiscence. So that we have that disordered desire of concupiscence. And He did not, because He had no original sin. And because of that, He did not deserve death. See, that's one of the very important things underlying this chapter. Christ did not deserve death because He didn't sin. He's like us in all things except sin, as Scripture says repeatedly. And therefore, since He's without sin, since He does not have concupiscence, He doesn't have original sin, His death is a death of someone completely innocent. And because of that, He was able to condemn sin in the flesh. When He dies, the sinfulness is condemned. Not we, but the sinfulness is condemned. Again, God makes a distinction that many of us always need to make between the sin and the sinner. God loves the sinner but hates the sin. You've heard that.

Many, many times, and hopefully it's something that strikes you deeply. He definitely wants us to hate sin, because he does, and he, as he says, condemns sin in the flesh, because he is able to. That is the key. And he does this for us, exactly as he said in chapter 5 of Romans, verses 1 through 11. When we were weak, while we were still in our sin, he didn't wait for us to become good. He waited not for that, but he simply waited for the fullness of time, and in the fullness of time, he took on flesh, as he, St. Paul wrote to the Galatians in chapter 4, and brings us to redemption. Okay? All right, that's the background. Now, let's go on to the next part, beginning in verse 5, for chapter 8 of verse 5. For those who live according to the flesh set their minds on the things of the flesh, but those who live according to the Spirit set their minds on the things of the Spirit. To set the mind on the flesh is death, but to set the mind on the Spirit is life and peace. For this reason, the mind that is set on the flesh is hostile to God. It does not submit to God's law. Indeed, it cannot. And those who are in the flesh cannot please God. But you, as the people of faith, you are not in the flesh, you are in the Spirit, since the Spirit of God dwells in you. Anyone who does not have the Spirit of Christ does not belong to him. But if Christ is in you, though the body is dead because of sin, the Spirit is life because of righteousness. If the Spirit of him who raised Jesus from the dead dwells in you, he who raised Christ from the dead will give life to your mortal bodies also through his Spirit that dwells in you. So then, brothers and sisters, we are debtors, not to the flesh, to live according to the flesh. For if you live according to the flesh, you will die. But if by the Spirit you put to death the deeds of the body, you will live. So this is another statement of the antidote. And this is a very important thing for us to consider. Let's take this step by step, but we'll do so when we come back after a short break. So please stay with us.

0: As he was approaching death, the famous atheist Christopher Hitchens claimed that faith makes no difference at all at a time like that. That's the biggest load of garbage I've ever heard. I lost a dear friend to cancer last summer. She left behind 4 children. She felt agony and sadness just like anyone would, but it was filled with purpose. Her husband would hear her offering up her pain as a spiritual sacrifice. As she neared death, she would invite people over who were going through hard times so she could be there for them. She spent her last days loving and reconciling with family members and loving her husband and kids. Her last heartbeat was at the Amen during a litany to the Sacred Heart of Jesus. If there's no God, despair is the only appropriate response to death. But as Liz faced death, she knew she wasn't entering the abyss, but the presence of perfect love. That doesn't take away the pain, but it does change everything about death and about daily life. This is Chris Stefanik from RealLifeCatholic.com on EWTN Radio.
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2: Just want to remind you that Father Miguel Maria, the missionaries of the Eternal Word, is leading a pilgrimage to Sicily, Assisi, and Rome, October 10th to 23rd. If you want more information, just go to visitationpilgrimages.com or call 256-347-1475 and get information on that. Okay? All right, let's now go over to taking a look at that passage of chapter 8, verses 5 through 13. So we see here in that section that this is in part a warning. He warns people not to set their minds on the flesh, that if they live according to the flesh and they set their mind to it, they will die. Those who live according to the Spirit set their minds on the things of the Spirit. Which one are you going to choose? Now, this is a very important thing. He uses the word mind. Your mind knows your choices. That's a very great gift. And it's important for us to see. My mind can recognize that certain elements of life are from the flesh. And I need to think about those things rather than merely go with fantasies that I make up or fantasies other people give me. For instance, let's take something like gambling. There's lots and lots of advertising to go to various casinos and have fun. And if you do go to a casino, not that I'm recommending it, but a couple things I would do. First part of the day, as you walk into a casino, walk around and look closely at the faces of the customers and check and see how many of them are really smiling. There is a certain intensity of look and, frankly, a certain disconcerted look on their faces. I remember going to a cable convention, I went to some of the cable television conventions some years ago, and I don't know why, but all the people in the industry liked to make sure they were close to casinos. I don't know if they thought their networks were not going to do so well or not, I don't know. But at any rate, we'd go into these casinos, and just walking through, I would notice, these people look miserable. But pay attention on your own. I saw more people smiling playing video games than gambling. let me that. Secondly, if you do go, keep in mind something I learned when I was 5 years old. My dad worked at the racetracks. And the law allows the gambling institutions to keep 40% of the money that is gambled. They have to give 60% back to their customers, but they keep 40%. And they're of course, paying for all the bells, electricity, and things like that, the lights and fixtures. But other than that, the rest is profit. And so they can make a good profit. And that's law. So what I recommend is that you gather how much money you want to donate to some multi-billionaires, because that's what you're doing with gambling. And you're giving your money away to billionaires. Frankly, when you consider this in terms of the spirit versus the flesh, you are going to, if you look to gambling, you are going to lose your money. There might be a few people who know the odds with cards, but if you figure out the odds and they see that you're winning a lot, they stop you from playing cards anymore. Did you know that? They do that, and that's legal. That's fine. When people figure out how to understand the cards, they ask you to leave because they don't want to lose that much money. They're not a charitable organization. They're not there to make you rich. They're there to make themselves rich. This is what this is just one example of what I would mean by considering the flesh. If you set your mind on the flesh, these are the ways that it unfolds. Whereas, if you set your mind on the Spirit, and you realize in the Spirit of God what the Lord has said and what the Holy Spirit inspired the gospel writers to include, is that put your treasures in heaven where the moth cannot consume and rust will not destroy and thief cannot take, nor can a legal gambling institution take that away. If you give your money for the service of and needs of the poor and of the mission of the church, then you gain treasure in heaven. If you put it in gambling and become addicted to it, especially if you become addicted, people who win some, and I've known these people, they win maybe 10 grand, 12 grand. I knew someone won 20 grand. And then they ended up becoming impoverished because they wanted to win more 20 grands, and they didn't. They lost everything they had, and their houses became decrepit because they couldn't keep them up. That's a reality. And so that's what would mean by following the flesh is that leads to death, where in the Spirit it leads to eternal life. Which will it be? You can take and analyze overeating, sex, drugs, alcohol, any one of them will destroy you. If you keep setting your mind on that thing of the flesh, it will destroy your whole life. If you set your mind on the things of the Spirit, the Holy Spirit will give you eternal life. That's what is at stake. And another thing, too, is it leads to a certain hostility to God. You become unable to please God. If you are so focused on any one of these addictions that you will seek them and not God, they become your God. Whereas committing oneself to the Spirit of Jesus Christ gives us an interior peace, a peace of mind, and righteousness with God. We use our money not, just use the example I use in gambling. Many gamblers ruin their families' lives by spending money they should have used for the house bill. I mean, I remember one guy was in the elevator with them, and he said, how am I going to tell my wife I just lost $45,000? Now, he wasn't poor himself, but that's a huge loss. That's, you know, a good chunk of the money you need for tuition for your kid at certain colleges. That's not even a whole year's tuition at some schools. And these are some of the things. Whereas, as St. Paul, you know, lets us know in verse 11, if the spirit of him who raised Jesus from the dead dwells in you, he who raised Jesus from the dead will give life to your mortal bodies through his spirit who dwells in you. You will have the promise of a glorious resurrection. This means, though, they have to put to death the works of the flesh. And this means being committed to daily, being joined to Christ on the cross to effectively put sin to death. Okay? All right. Now, let's go on to the next section. This begins in verse 14 of Romans 8 and goes to verse 25. For all those who are led by the Spirit of God are sons of God. For you did not receive the spirit of slavery to fall back into fear, but you have received a spirit of adoption. When we cry, Abba, Father, it is that very spirit bearing witness with our spirit that we are children of God. And if children, then heirs. Heirs of God and joint heirs with Christ. If, in fact, we suffer with him so that we may also be glorified with him. I consider that the sufferings of this present time are not worth comparing with the glory about to be revealed in us. For the creation waits with eager longing for the revealing of the children of God. For the creation was subject to futility, not of its own will, but by the will of the one who subjected it, in hope that the creation itself will be set free from its bondage to decay and will obtain the freedom of the glory of the children of God. We know that the whole creation has been groaning in labor pains until now, and not only the creation, but we ourselves who have the first fruits of the Spirit groan inwardly while we await for adoption, the redemption of our bodies. For in hope we were saved. Now hope that is seen is not hope, for who hopes for what is seen? But if we hope for what we do not see, we wait for it with patience. Let's take a look at that. First of all, one of the results of the Holy Spirit is that we become children of God. Now, there's a false teaching that roams around. I've heard this song sung at churches, "Let There Be Peace on Earth, and Let It Begin with Me." With God as our Father, we are all His children. Maybe. You have to. The point of that, I've mentioned this before. Fatherhood of man, brotherhood of God, fatherhood of God, fog bomb, that's it. Fatherhood of God, brotherhood of man. The idea is that we are all by nature children of God. And that's not the case. The fact that we are created is that we are creations of God, but we are created with original sin. And we are born as rebels. We are rebels against God. That's part of the way we are. And again, if you're with 2-year-olds, just ask them to do something. Pick up your toys. No. That they're quite rebellious. And rebellion starts off even earlier than 2. as those of you who are parents can well remember. And this is a very important thing. We are children of God by adoption. That's one of the points of this. Because we are from Jesus Christ, we do not receive a spirit of slavery. For instance, the ancient gods of Babylon taught that Marduk fashioned human beings out of the earth so that they would be the slaves of the god, going to gather food and drink, offering it as sacrifices, and then people live. And Psalm 49, for instance, in the Old Testament, makes it very clear. I don't eat the blood of bulls and goats. And if I were hungry, I wouldn't tell you. I already own everything. But the pagans thought of humans as the slaves of the gods who gathered food and had to feed them. God wants us to receive the spirit of Jesus, a spirit of sonship. But it is a spirit by which we are children of God by adoption. Now, this is exactly what St. Paul had taught back in Galatians chapter 4, verse 4, that we are the adopted children of God, not children of God just by our human nature. By our human nature, we are born rebellious. By the grace of God, we are adopted. But we are truly able then to receive the Spirit of God, the Spirit of Christ, who enables us to cry out, Abba, Father. We can call God our Father, not because of our culture and not because of our upbringing, but the Holy Spirit enables us to identify God as Father. There was a period back in the 70s and 80s when I remember a number of folks who said, we can't call God Father. It's patriarchal and sexist. Well, you know, if you choose not to, you can, but you are reverting back to another kind of relationship than what God sets for himself. He identifies himself as Father. And we receive the Holy Spirit who empowers us to call God Father. And remember Jesus' prayer in John 17, where he prays to the Father. And he says, Father, keep them one in your name. Keep them one in your name. What's his name? Father. So he keeps us one in the name of the Father. If you reject that, you are dooming yourself to even more division than already exists because you are siding with the flesh. And as a good example of that, some denominations have now 9 different formulae for baptism because they don't want to say in the name of the Father and of the Son and of the Holy Spirit, I baptize you in the name of Father, Son, and Holy Spirit. They don't want to say that, those names, Father and Son. And so they come up with others. And they, as far as the church is concerned, those baptismal formulae are illicit and invalid. It's not Christian baptism. It's something they're making up. And it further divides the churches. In those cases, people who are baptized by those formulae in some of these denominations have to be baptized because they're not validly so. We are children of God the Father. And we can use that more familiar form, Abba. That's Aramaic. In Hebrew, the word is Av, like in Abraham. No, that's Avraham. The Av means father in Hebrew, but in Aramaic, it's Abba. And that's still used today. You know, you see little children and adult children, too, and they'll still call their dads Abba. You know, they can use the word Av as a formal word for a father, but when they speak to him, Abba is used like we would use dad or daddy. So this is very important. But then there's another element that you have to keep in mind. If you are a child by adoption, you still get to inherit what the father has. So that's why he says, if you are children, then you are heirs, heirs of God and fellow heirs of Jesus Christ. What do we inherit? Eternal glory. What do we inherit? The resurrection from the dead. But he says, provided we suffer with him in order that we may be glorified with him. That if we suffer with Christ, remember, it's Jesus our Lord who says, unless you pick up your cross and follow me, you cannot be my disciple. That includes putting to death the things of the flesh, the desires of the flesh. They have to be put to death. And instead, we come alive in Christ. But if we follow that, if we do suffer with Christ, and overcoming sin requires a certain amount of suffering. It's difficult. And we have to sometimes struggle against sin and repent and become humble and so on. And sometimes we suffer because we love Jesus Christ and other people who hate him will also hate us and cause us suffering. That's happened to the martyrs through the centuries, and people today still lose their friends. However, if we suffer with Christ and the Holy Spirit unites us to Christ's suffering, then we can be sure that we'll be glorified with him and rise with him. That is the promise. We have to take a break. Next week, we'll continue on with the rest of this passage. But for now, take some time to consider what God is doing with you by the power of his Spirit to overcome our fallen human flesh and seek his grace to live this in its fullness. We'll come back in a couple of minutes with your questions and comments. Please stay with us.

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Did you know Ireland is the only country to have a musical instrument as its national emblem? The Irish harp has a long history dating back to the 8th century as a symbol of Irish culture. The harpers were so valued, they traveled with the chieftain, and their fingernails were protected under Irish law. The harp was so entwined with Irish culture, Queen Elizabeth I ordered all harpists to be hanged and all harps burned, and they nearly all were. Today, the harp is featured on the Irish euro coins. Oh, and of course, on the bottle of Guinness beer. The harp traces back to the ancient lyre of Mesopotamia and Egypt. Of interest is the harp depicted on old Irish coins symbolized the biblical King David. I'm Sandra McDevitt for EW10 Radio.

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1: Welcome back. Let's start off with an email. This is from Kathy Ann. She says, "Dear Father Pacwa, through my entire life, I have always believed that Jesus Christ had the strength to die on the cross because of his unending love for us." And you are 100% right. "I've never heard that he was cursed on the cross until you talked about it recently on your show. How does that square with 1 Corinthians chapter 12, verse 3, where St. Paul says, I want you to understand that no one speaking by the Spirit of God ever says, 'Let Jesus be cursed.'" All right. Now, a couple of things, Kathy Ann. First of all, you are 100% right that our Lord had the strength to die on the cross because of his love for us. But keep in mind that St. Paul wrote this letter to the Galatians. I suspect that, there are some discussions among theologians, but I would hold that he wrote to Galatians after he had written 2 Corinthians. So he'd already written 1 Corinthians. So St. Paul is not saying, "Let Jesus be cursed." He's not saying that. What he is saying is that based on the law, and again, this is from Galatians 3:13, where he quotes Deuteronomy chapter 21, verse 23, "Cursed be everyone who hangs on a cross, on a tree." Since Jesus had hung on a tree, that was an accursed death. It's not saying that he is accursed, but it is a cursed death. And the point that St. Paul is saying is that since Jesus our Lord is without sin, he cannot have the curse of dying on the cross be effective in him. Rather, it becomes an antidote for the curse of our sins. And that his death becomes, when you give somebody the flu shot, though it works for that too, but the old polio vaccine, that this is a vaccination approach, that by Christ becoming an innocent man who dies in an accursed way, his innocence, the power of his divinity, work together to become the antidote to the curse of our sin, the way dead polio virus used to protect us from living polio virus. And also when you get rabies, dead rabies protects you from living rabies. Well, the dead curse of Jesus dying on the cross, though innocent, is able to forgive us the power of overcoming the curse of sin. It's the vaccine or the antidote to our sin. That's the point. Not calling ourselves. And he also says in that same line in 1 Corinthians 12:3, that by the Spirit we say Jesus is Lord. And that's what we proclaim, Jesus is Lord. Well, we have another one from Robert. An email from him. It says, "Father Mitch, I heard your reply to the recent question about God not listening to the prayers of those engaged in war. I'm wondering, when the Pope said this, if he was speaking ex cathedra or if it was just his personal opinion. Is there a way to tell which prayers are listened to by God? This seems to defy scripture, where war involved David said in Psalm 55, 'As for me, I will call upon the Lord, and the Lord shall save me.' Is some or all of that praying that David did a waste of time, praying to a God who didn't listen? Also, were the prayers of the entire world not heard during World War II? Robert. Couple things. You know, keep in mind, it's always good to go back to what Pope Leo wrote. He's talking about people who use war as, you know, a ready and solution. And there's such a thing as a just war. There are a number of wars that happen, and you have to engage. And the argument would be, say in the case of the present war that's been going on, have the attacks by the Iranian government that go back to against the United States from the time when they took our various members of our embassy hostage, that was in itself an act of war. But we restrained ourselves. When they blew up a Marine barracks, they created Hezbollah to do that. That was an attack against us. And other attacks, for instance, by their other allies, the Houthi, when they shot rockets at our ship, we had no fight with them. And then, as we see, ongoing situation, that they regularly attack us and our allies, who, like Jordan, had nothing to do with this war. They attacked Amman. You know, these kinds of things are regular. Do we have a right to self-defense? We have to, again, discuss, is this truly self-defense? You have to analyze that, and there's room for discussion and prudential decision-making about that. But if we are attacked, do we have the right? This is traditionally the case. And we can ask God to pray for us, but we also want to seek what's true peace for everybody involved, and a really just settlement for everyone. That's the case. So this is not ex cathedra. He has to say that it is. He can't just, an idea slipped out and it's ex cathedra. No. He has to explicitly make statement. But it is part of the Pope's ordinary magisterium, his ordinary teaching power and authority. We have to take a look at it. This is very important. We don't slough it off. But we also have to take a look at the situation of specific wars and see what is just in terms of self-defense and use that very carefully. Okay. Then I have an email from Joe in Sandy Springs, Georgia. Dear Father Mitch, I'm grief-stricken at the recent news of the tragic death of a young man, his stepfather and mother in a car accident after attending graduation ceremonies for another brother. Please help me understand why and how God can permit such tragic and heartbreaking situations. Joe, our role at this point. Let me just say this. I'll put it this way. Having been in a variety of situations like that, where various tragedies hit people I know and love very, very closely and dearly, in family, etc., and friends, I can never myself understand why that happened. I don't know the answer to that. And I never can figure it out at the time of the tragedy. The time of the tragedy is a time for us to help the other people who are grieving. Do what we can for them. That is our first duty. And then sometimes, in a number of cases over time, the pain doesn't go away. But there is something that I can see another thing happened because of that I didn't plan on. And I have to wait to understand it. Okay? But that's as much as I know of these things myself. We have to go, just again, want to bless you, Father, Son, and Holy Spirit. And, you know, with everything going on in the world, we really are in need of your support. Keeping us in between your gas bill, electric bill, and cable bill is really necessary because our bills have really gotten big. And, you know, there's some that are very difficult for us. So please help us out at this time. God bless you all, and thank you very much.

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7: This is your KLOJ weather forecast for Manhattan, Kansas. It's Independence Day. Chance of showers and thunderstorms, partly sunny, high 90 degrees, south wind 5 miles per hour becoming east. Tonight, slight chance of showers and thunderstorms, mostly cloudy, low 67 degrees, east wind 5 miles per hour becoming calm. Sunday, slight chance of showers and thunderstorms, sunny, high 87 degrees, calm wind becoming north 5 miles per hour.
8: The current temperature, 67 degrees.
9: Hello and welcome to Catholic Bite 60 Seconds, where 2,000 years of faith and tradition is explained 1 minute at a time. I'm Father Kyle Mano from the Diocese of Rockford, and today I'm going to talk about water. Each night before I go to bed, I drink a cup of water knowing that I'm not going to drink water again for 8 hours. And inevitably, I wake up every morning so thirsty. You see, my body tells me so quickly that I need water after not drinking for 8 hours. But do we also recognize the extreme thirst our soul has for prayer? So if we're awake for 16 hours in a day, let's at least devote 10 minutes of prayer in the morning and 10 minutes of prayer in the evening to God, having our thirst satisfied by the living well. I'm Father Kyle Mano, and this is Catholic Bite 60 Seconds. Thanks for listening, and see you in the Eucharist.
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8: The current temperature, 67 degrees.
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19: And I'm Betsy Fentress.
18: And we are thrilled to have our TCA chaplain with us today as we mark the 250th anniversary of the Declaration of Independence, remembering what was at the heart of that document and the foundation of faith that we have etched into our country's birth and our many great American saints. Thank you so much for taking the time to talk with us today, Monsignor.
20: It's great to be with you, Ashley. Great to always be with you, Betsy. It's a rare opportunity when we're all having the same time together. So I'm super excited to be able to have this conversation as we approach our 250th birthday as a nation.
18: Well, I've just marked two separate, very exciting Catholic things. The first was I was at the Beckett Fund dinner where Pope Leo sent an address to attendees that was read in the shadows of Independence Hall. And then I just returned from Boston where we spent some time showing our kids the origins of the American story. And I was reminded actually that despite the narrative that this country was founded on religious freedom, there was actually a lot of anti-Catholic sentiment at the American founding. And yet the church, you know, now we have an American pope. But can you tell us a little bit about those first American Catholics who came here, what they were up against, and their contribution to expanding religious liberty to Catholics?
20: So there was a notion of religious liberty, but it was narrow. It was only toward the ones that they wanted to have religious liberty. In a lot of places, Catholics were not extended the same thing that was extended to those who had left England precisely for religious liberty purposes. When we look at the Catholic origins of the country, it's always super important for us not to just focus on the Northeast. And we can clearly do that in the state of Maryland, for example, with the carols. But we have to look to Florida, where the first mass would have been at in the diocese and city of St. Augustine, where the Franciscan missionaries had landed, and that the faith was planted there. We likewise have to remember what St. Junipero Serra did on the west coast of our country, coming up from Mexico and founding all of these missions to spread the faith there. That was happening before the events that were marking the 250th anniversary at this time period. And so we've really got we've got those three settings. And then we've got the work of the North American martyrs coming down from Canada, and three of whom dying in upstate New York and Orrisville, St. Isaac Jogues, St. Jean de Lalanne, and St. René Goupil. And St. Kateri Tekakwitha began to grow there. This was over 100 years before the Declaration of Independence. And so there really is a Catholic history here that often most Catholics don't know. And we need to be proud of that we started to lay the groundwork for what eventually would have become the United States of America through the prayers that were made by the first Catholics, through the sacraments that were celebrated, through the witness, and even through the blood of the first Catholics on these shores. And so we're going to be marking later on this year not only the beatification of Fulton J. Sheen in St. Louis on September 24th, but on October 31st, we're going to be marking the Franciscan martyrs of Savannah, Georgia, who died in 1597. And their blood, the blood of the North American martyrs, the prayers, the efforts of all of the first Catholic saints have had an important role in the flourishing of Catholic faith in our country after the Declaration of Independence, and particularly over the course of these last 150 years where the church was organized enough to be able to make a real contribution to the flourishing of our country.
19: You know, Senator Ben Sasse was accepting an award at the Manhattan Institute recently, and he made a comment about how anti-Catholic John Dewey was in relation to education in the United States. Talk about the role that the Catholic Church has played in education and the founding of parochial schools and the bigotry that they faced.
20: Because the government schools were anti-Catholic because they were first and foremost serving a clientele that came from anti-Catholic groups. And then a lot of the teachers were likewise of those religious groups. Catholics needed to do it on their own. And the parents thought that the most important thing of all is making sure our children receive the light of the fullness of the Catholic faith. And so at great personal sacrifice, most built Catholic schools before they even built their Catholic parishes, so that their children would be able not just to learn how to read and how to write and how to add and subtract, but so that they could learn their Catholic faith well. And so we developed the greatest Catholic school system in the history of the church in any country, that because of the immigration here and the need to make sure Catholics were going to learn in according to their entire being, including mm-hmm. their soul, including to their faith. We founded the Catholic school system. It was St. Elizabeth Ann Seton was one of the first. She founded the first women's religious order to teach Catholic schools and opened up the first free school for girls, for example, which was serving all children. But then eventually the Catholic school system in the early 1800s in Baltimore. And likewise, St. John Newman, the fourth bishop of Philadelphia, now there are archbishops of Philadelphia, he really built up the Catholic school system there such that the Archdiocese of Philadelphia's Catholic school system was the greatest in any diocese in the history of the church, and it still is really formidable. That's what allowed the Catholic Church really to grow, because so many different women's religious communities and mm-hmm. male religious communities were working in Catholic schools where they had an opportunity not just to prepare Catholic students for excellence in different fields, but also to integrate their Catholic faith into whatever their profession would be. And so Catholic schools are a super important part of the history of the church in our country, and something that's made the United States much stronger. And it's something we can't take for granted. The first Catholic wisdom was such that government schools were not really serving their children effectively. And that has become the problem anew. We just can't finance Catholic schools because of our capacity for sacrifice to make these schools successful. In the early days, it was $50 per head and for a family to go to Catholic schools, because the religious who were running the Catholic schools were living under the vow of poverty. And so in many cases, they weren't compensated at all, or they were compensated very poorly. Including with health care, including with retirement benefits, including things like this. And when we've had a decrease in the amount of religious vocations, we've had to pay lay people small salaries compared to what they can get in public schools. And a lot of the times, even with those small salaries, we can't make ends meet because they're just not able to do it off the tuition income coming from the poor families that are sending their kids there. There are different dioceses that do this totally different. That the Diocese of Wichita, Kansas, has a stewardship model such that it's free for Catholics to go to Catholic school in Wichita. And the parishes pay 70% of that Catholic school's budget. When that happens, there's no surprise that Wichita is teeming with vocations to the priesthood, to religious life, to marriage, etc., that they're doing very, very well ecclesiastically because they've received a really profound Catholic education, and that the whole church shows its value of Catholic education by the amount that they sacrifice for it. And so we could return there again, but that's something where it's got to be led by our appreciation for Catholic schools. And I long for the day where priests, religious, and lay people love the children of the church enough to be able to do whatever it takes to provide a really solid Catholic education for them, because there's no greater gift we can give to our kids and no greater foundation we can lay for them than an authentically Catholic education.
18: Well, I certainly will never take for granted Catholic education. And for me, a big part of that was the COVID pandemic and the way that Catholic schools stepped into that scary void of we're opening. And it was so clear when all the public schools were shut down, it was so clear it was because they were mission driven in a way that the public schools are not. And that really defines not just Catholic schools, but Catholic institutions, another one of which we can't take for granted are our hospitals. And, you know, 1 in 7 hospital beds in this country are at a Catholic hospital. And I don't think it's an exaggeration to say that the Catholic Church really pioneered our modern day hospital system and still does. So talk a little bit about St. Francis Cabrini and what Catholics did to pioneer healthcare in this country, especially during times of terrible disease. I mean, I'm just finishing Elizabeth Ann Seton's biography, and the amount of just malady and disease that people had to live with, and a lot of unknowns, and the Catholics were just fearlessly at the forefront, helping all people, not just Catholics.
20: St. Francis Xavier Cabrini was in the news because Pope Leo last weekend visited her birthplace in Italy. He gave some beautiful remarks about her. We remember that Pope Francis said she was his favorite saint. And she needs to be known by every American Catholic. Her tomb is in New York City. I visit her place often, and I'm always taking Catholic visitors to go and pray at her tomb. She was a huge problem solver when she came. You know, when Pope Leo XIII said not to the East, not to China, but go to the West, and she showed on up, she found Italian immigrants.

0: She never planned to form a religious community that could run all of these types of things. She was just trying to respond to what God was asking in the moment with regard to the needs. And she ended up going to many different countries, 67 different Catholic institutions, from Catholic schools to Catholic universities to Catholic hospitals to Catholic social service ministry. Whatever was needed, she sought with her community to provide. And so she fit in very well to American culture, because American culture has always been entrepreneurial. And she's one of the greatest entrepreneurs in the history of the church. Like a typical entrepreneur, she saw unmet needs, and she founded something to meet those needs. And the types of needs she met were among the most important needs. And so three cheers for St. Francis Xavier Cabrini, who is the only American in the niches inside St. Peter's Basilica. She's looking at the altar where the Pope continues to celebrate Mass, as well as the altar of the chair, where the Holy Spirit comes down upon the church, because she truly was a woman of the Spirit whose motto was Omnia possum in eo qui me confortat. I can do all things in him who strengthens me. And so she was such a woman of prayer. She received the strength from God and prayer and the sacraments. And boy, did this diminutive Italian flex those spiritual muscles with all that she built. So we give her thanks. She's one of a Hall of Fame of American saints that is going to be added to this fall with Blessed Fulton J. Sheen and the Franciscan Martyrs of Georgia.
1: So much of the American story is immigration and people who came through Ellis Island, and both the religious who served and the people that they served. What in the 20th century, what do you see as the church's mission regarding immigration as part of our American Catholic heritage?
0: So we know that in the 1700s, but particularly in the 1800s, there were these mass movements of Catholics coming to the United States. At the time, we had Irish, we had Italians, we had various Eastern Europeans who were all coming on over in search of a much better life. And they were greeted by the Statue of Liberty, by those extraordinary words of, come to me, with basically all your burdens, that that we were open and that we were grateful for the way that they wanted to come on in and make a difference. Some of the times they received some blowback by those who considered them others, but eventually they found their niche. They built up strong parish structures, which strengthened the cities. With the education, there was upward mobility. And then there was huge patriotic love on the part of Catholics, that Catholics became involved as the police officers keeping order, as the firemen to make sure that places weren't going to be destroyed, eventually founding universities and trying to help Catholics get some terminal degrees, then serving in our military. Catholics volunteered in great number out of love and gratitude for our country. And so they strengthened the main institutions of our country that have allowed us to flourish, because we can only do that in a situation in which there's some type of governmental structure. And the Catholics were always present there. And likewise, it's unsurprising that eventually Catholics were running for public office and serving us in public office, being elected in cities and in states and eventually in Congress and in the Senate. And then we've had two presidents likewise elected who have been baptized. This whole notion that Catholics were not going to keep their faith to themselves, but they were summoned by Jesus himself to be the salt of the earth, the light of the world, and a leaven that lifts all society up. Catholics took that seriously, and their formation in the faith overflowed their parish boundaries into the neighborhoods, into the cities, into the states, and into the nation that they called home. And so huge waves of immigration over the course of our becoming the leading country in the world in economic factors, in terms of influence, in terms of military, all the rest. That was on the backs of very hardworking Catholics. And that has got to be a lesson for us. We Catholics have received a lot from this country, and therefore, just like God called the Israelites who had been freed from Pharaoh to remember the widows and the orphans and all those who are immigrants and

0: things like this. So God says, remember, once too, you were suffering and you came to these shores. And what's going to be your attitude to new waves of immigrants who likewise look at America as the place where some of their dreams for themselves and for their families are able to be fulfilled? And so we need to have an open heart, which doesn't mean that there's no border, which doesn't mean that we can accept an unlimited amount of immigrants. There can be proper regulations so that migration can be safe, orderly, and regular, as the church has emphatically taught. But we have to start with that heart. And because of the greatness of our country, we do have a capacity to absorb many and to integrate them so that they're able to continue to remind us of our first love, of our dreams, how we've been able to fulfill many of those dreams in our nation, and how many others are coming here to be able to recapitulate those beautiful stories for individuals, for families, even for their neighborhoods and their companies in our states and country as we begin to integrate them better. And so when we look at the history of the saints in the United States, we start with a lot of immigrant saints who came here and really built up. We've already discussed St. Francis Xavier Gabrini, the North American martyrs, St. Junipero Serra, but we could likewise say St. John Neumann, Blessed Francis Xavier Seelos. We can similarly talk about those who came down from Canada, Saints Isaac, Rene, and Jean. We can talk about Blessed, and then we can talk about those that we exported, Blessed Stanley Rother, Blessed James Miller. This has become a place not where just Catholics have lived and gotten integrated, but where the fullness of the Catholic life has shown in those who have made that eternal hall of fame. And so as we celebrate these 250 years, it's great for us to be grateful for the Catholic saints, to invoke their intercession so that we can follow in their footsteps, in their continued prayers that our country be able to live up to all the hopes and the dreams of those who over the last 250 years have called this place home.
1: Well, we just have 1 minute left, but if you, you know, if somebody were listening and thinking, how could I find out more? Where's a good starting point to find out more about any saint or just what's a good resource for somebody looking to learn a little bit to grow their depth of the understanding of the Catholic contribution to the American founding and subsequent centuries?
0: So there are various historical books about the growth of the church in the United States. The author I'd recommend would be Monsignor John Tracy Ellis, who tells that story in a very easy way. That's where I'd begin if you're looking for one place. If you're looking to do a little bit more inspirational work, I'd encourage you to just pick up the lives of some of these American saints, see how they responded to the challenges and questions and opportunities of the age with faith in Jesus Christ. They're the ones who are able to teach us how to adapt to our own circumstances and make it stronger thanks to the way that together, in tandem with Jesus, we can do all things in him who strengthens us too.
1: Well, we didn't even get to the unfolding chapter, the next chapter of American Saints' Fulton Sheen, so we'll have to save that for another day. But Monsignor, we thank you so much for all your wonderful insights on this topic during this patriotic week where we're celebrating our country and our faith's role in our country. Thank you, Monsignor.
0: Happy 250th birthday, Ashley and Betsy.
1: Thank you,
2: Monsignor.
3: Welcome to Conversations with Consequences, now on EWTN Radio. I'm your host, Ashley McGuire. It's Andrew Laubacher, whose presentation on his digital detox went viral at the SEEK conference earlier this year. Andrew, thanks for taking the time to join us today.
2: I'm happy to be here. Thanks for having me.
3: So this is a topic that everybody's talking about. And as I said, people, and it's something I personally care about, have written about. I have five kids, two of them are teens. So we're in the thick of, you know, trying to hold screens at bay. But tell us, you know, why, from your point of view, is reevaluating our relationship with technology so important right now?
2: I think before diving into the weeds of all the problems that are unfolding, which are vast, and we can talk about this for 17 hours, I think it's first good to understand how we got in this predicament. And the reality is, and Gaia Bernstein talks about this in her book, Unwired, but we've essentially been given these products without our consent, right? No one was asking for Facebook. No one was asking for Instagram or TikTok or even the smartphone. These were products that were given to us without what's called any precautionary principle. So in science, you're supposed to look at these possible trade-offs of implementing a new technology or product and see what the negative outcomes could be before releasing the product, right? Now, with the smartphone, the ease and convenience of all of these tools in one place was so exciting. When it first came out in 2007, it was like amazing, right? All of a sudden you could email and text and you could talk to people and it was this cool, sleek new product. And we didn't know that there was going to be a vast amount of trade-offs from being accessible at all times, from being able to view the world in the palm of your hands. We had no idea what social media was going to do. And obviously access to things like pornography and gaming addiction. And now a huge problem is unfolding with the gambling and gaming combined into these different platforms, right? So I think it's first good to acknowledge and to allow people to experience the compassion and the mercy on ourselves, knowing that as parents and as people in the 21st century, we did not know that these products were going to be incentivized to by large tech companies to exploit vulnerabilities in our human psychology, right? The name of the game of the attention economy is just that. It's gaining your attention. That's how they make money. So these products aren't free. They're actually costing us a lot. They're costing us our relationships, our purity, our attention spans, our social connections, our connection to God, right? So there's a lot unfolding there. And at the same time, there can be real tools that are in these technologies that can be beneficial for humans. So a huge part of humanity's mission is to help people get that intentionality back in their lives with their tech and also get out of the trade-offs of a lot of these platforms.
3: So what is your approach to a digital detox? Break that down for us.
2: Yeah. So in our program, we created this 12-week program. You go through this detox. What I'm unpacking with technology is way more vast than just the screen and specifically social media. It's all of it, right? Technology is a computer. Technology is a fork. The pencil is a technology, right? Your car is a technology. The light bulb is a technology. So in our program, the detox is really comprehensive in addressing the whole person. So these 11 humanality ways that I created are the antidotes to the trade-offs that are happening with technology in our lives. So I'll give you just a few examples. So for example, one of the first episodes is called Be Free. There are 11 B's, right? So in Be Free, we go into all the addiction science that's unfolding that I can say with a high level of confidence that we are in real addiction level science in regarding our technology. Mm-hmm. It's playing on neural pathways in the brain that look the same under fMRI studies that drug addicts look like.
3: Wow.
2: So there's real implications. Just because it's not something you're ingesting doesn't mean it's not affecting your neurological wiring, right? So in Be Free, we go into all the addiction science, how these tech companies are purposely addicting you to their products. And once you start to understand that this, again, isn't happening by chance, this is by design, you're not as willing to give away your time and attention to these platforms, right? So in Be Free, we give you multiple ways to break free just from even understanding how these technologies work, right? So a really basic equation that these tech founders use is under a psychological school of thought called behaviorism. And within behaviorism, you have thinkers like B.F. Skinner, if you've heard of the Skinner cages, and these other tactics that have this like cue reward trigger cycle. So, right, you hear the notification, bing, mm-hmm. You see in the feed, you get the dopamine hit, and then you get the reward. Now, there's multiple studies, one particularly called Facebook depression, that actually showed that as time increased, as users increase their time on screen on these platforms, their increase in mood disorders, specifically anxiety and depression, doubled. So we know now there's real dose-dependent relationship with these technologies. The more time you spend on them, the more likely your risk of anxiety, depression, and many other disorders are happening. Because technology is changing everything, right? So Neil Postman wrote about this in his book, Amusing Ourselves to Death in 1985, and simply said this, quote, "A new technology doesn't just change this or that, it changes everything."
3: Great. Well, Andrew, thank you so much for coming on the show today.
2: Thanks for having me, Ashley.
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5: 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With a Saturday deadline looming, we have the latest. 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
1: Welcome to Conversations with Consequences, now on EWTN Radio. I'm your host, Ashley McGuire, and we are thrilled to have back with us the one and only Megan Cox-Gurdon, who has been sounding the alarm on the importance of reading to children for many years now. Her critically acclaimed book, The Enchanted Hour, really speaks to the power of reading in an age of distraction. Welcome back to the show, Megan.
7: Well, thank you for having me. It's wonderful.
1: So your book, The Enchanted Hour, was written back in 2019. And fast forward to 2026, it seems like your advice has become even more timely as there's more and more research coming out about how we really are living in the age of distraction. What have you seen change in the years since you've written the book?
7: Well, what I've seen change is pretty much what you, I think, have seen, what we've all seen. I mean, my book was written before the pandemic when many of us were still struggling with, you know, addiction to screen time, or if not addiction, but, you know, kind of being drawn to our screens, away from each other, away from our own families, away from the people who are in the room with us. And that was pretty notable, you know, in 2019. And then comes the pandemic. Everyone's locked in at home. And school goes online, social life goes online, and the kind of barrier to entry for children and parents being on their phones all the time. Now, I say phones, I use that loosely to mean screens. Those barriers to entry just dropped. And we all became habituated, I think, to finding, you know, comfort and succor through the screen. And I would say the greatest change that I've seen is that we are all even more deeply distracted than we were in 2019.
1: Right.
7: And I think also the culture of reading aloud with children is undergoing some stresses. There are some young parents are finding it, you know, because they themselves are habituated to being on screens and finding their pleasure through screens, are finding it more difficult to set aside time. I mean, I hear this anecdotally, to set aside time with their young children. And therefore, they are not getting the benefit of that quiet but productive time with their children. And the children not getting the benefit of the quiet, productive time with their parents. So, you know, what I try to say in the book, and which we've talked about before, you know, if people knew how good reading aloud was for them, if it were a pill, everybody would be having a prescription, right? So
1: right.
7: We can't take it by pill form. We have to take it the old fashioned, old school way, sitting together and reading together. And we can do it, but you have to kind of know about it. There was a time maybe in American history where it was axiomatic. People just read together all the time, and they would know the benefits from experience. Well, we don't necessarily know those benefits so well anymore. So it's always a good idea to remember what is good for us. I mean, many of us have to be reminded to drink water. I mean, how basic is that?
1: It's such a good point. And, you know, you mentioned the pandemic, and we very early on just completely opted out of online learning. And one of my best memories of the pandemic was reading Anne of Green Gables out loud with my then 8-year-old daughter. And I was struck by how much I benefited from the book, how much I loved rereading that book, especially as an adult. Last time I had read it was as a child. However, since the last time that we had you on the show, my husband and I have made a more concerted effort to read out loud, especially with our older kids. We're pretty good about doing it with our younger kids. But I have to say, it is a real struggle to find the time, to fight for the time. So can you talk about what is it about reading out loud that's different than just, say, sending their kids to their room to read quietly? What is it about reading out loud? Because that's really your unique angle here.
7: Yeah, well, when we read aloud, we bring all sorts of different domains together. So there are things that happen. There's a you know, how can I break it down? So the written word is something that is, you know, we have to learn how to read it. And you talk about children reading alone in their rooms or whatever. That's lovely. But when somebody reads the written word out loud to another person, they're giving them a kind of gift that the written word is sort of floating through the air into their ears, and it becomes very easy to follow a story when you're sitting with someone who's reading to you. But you don't have to work at the words. And it's not to say that reading, you know, is some kind of arduous task that people should be gotten out of doing. It isn't really that. It's more that you can experience language in a rich, full way when you have the experience of just hearing it float into your head naturally, which is how we all learn language. It's how we all pick up on things. And you described reading Anne of Green Gables to your daughter. You know, what you gave her there was you gave her beautiful writing. You gave her an adventure in a place that you both went to together. She was able to conjure in her mind images of, you know, what the old radio people used to call the theater of the mind. You would put the words there for her, and she would draw the picture in her head. And all of that is very productive. It's very meaningful and a very rich way to encounter one another. There are other things about reading aloud. There is a kind of chemical shift. I mean, perhaps we've talked about this in the past, but when a parent and child, but it doesn't just have to be a parent and child, two people sit down to read together, there's a kind of emotional shift that takes place, so that you know, hormones that produce closeness, such as oxytocin, go up in the body. The hormones that produce feelings of stress, you know, that make us feel agitated, these decrease, and it's a measurable shift. So there's a sense in which, by sitting together with a book, we are engaging with one another in a very personal and intimate way that uses the book as the vehicle for connection.
1: That's beautiful. Well, we're heading into summer, and for a lot of burned out kids, I think they're thinking, this is when I'm going to veg in front of the TV. And even for burned out parents, you know, this is when I'm not going to have to be riding my kid about homework. But what is your advice to parents who want to be purposeful about their kids' summers? And sure, you know, kids get the summer reading list, but who want to make reading, both reading out loud and reading to oneself, truly an integrated part of their summer?
7: So I love this idea, and I'm so glad that you're proposing this to families. I think summer is the perfect time, because it is this discrete period of time. There's not the same, like, the school rush in the morning. There's not the commute. There's no homework. I mean, there's usually some homework, but there's not the homework, the usual right. homework. And it's a wonderful kind of, you know, it's what, 3 months they get off, something like. Mm-hmm. It can be a wonderful test period to start a new habit. So actually, in The Enchanted Hour, there's the final chapter actually begins and ends with a test family that I had. This family with three children agreed to be my guinea pigs, and they did not read aloud. They were a very screen-based family, and they had an elder daughter who was kind of orderly, and then two very rambunctious little boys who couldn't focus and didn't know what, kind of didn't really know what books were. And one of them, the middle one in particular, was certainly old enough to be able to look at books and get something out of them, but they just weren't habituated to it. And I used a pseudonym. I called them the Rashid family. That was not their real name. But the great thing is they decided at the beginning of the summer, so it would have been the summer before the book came out, to implement reading aloud, is how the mom said. We're going to implement reading aloud every day. We're not going to ask ourselves if we're going to do it. We're just going to do it for 10 minutes, something very small. I mean, I encourage them just, and I would encourage any family listening, you don't have to be heroic. You don't have to start with an hour. You don't have to, I mean, you don't even have to do it every day, although I would recommend, like any habit, if you want to develop a habit and get the real benefit of it, you do it reliably. And what the Rashid family did was they would decide in the morning when they were going to read that day. And it might be, you know, when they get back from the pool, or over dinner, or during bath time, or at breakfast. It's really any time is read aloud time. Often when children are a little contained, is especially if they're young and they're rambunctious, in the bath, say, or while they're eating, it's a pretty good time to pounce on them and read to them. And the effects on this family were stunning. I have to say, I am a true believer in reading aloud. I was amazed by how the change in this family, by the end of the summer, they had been really conscientious about it. They had read every day. And I walked back into their house at the end of the summer, and it was measurably, I didn't measure it, but it was palpably, it was calmer, more orderly. The baby in particular, who was two at the time, had been throwing books in the beginning of the summer. By the end, he was crouching over them in that cute little toddler way, mm-hmm. you know, with his diaper showing, just looking through the pages of books. Like they were just these children. The family culture was transformed by reading aloud. Mm. And these children, especially the young boys, were calmer, more focused. Everything that the parents had hoped might come from reading aloud, they had got by dedicating the summer to doing it. So I have to say, this was a real test case. It really happened. I really recommend it.
1: Wow, that's great. Well, you know, to initiate that, you need dedicated adults. And I've been struck by a lot of the research that's coming out showing that adults increasingly don't read or are struggling with some of these same struggles that we've been reading about with children in terms of distractibility. We're all on Twitter. Twitter is clearly affecting our ability to focus. Everything from shorts, you know, and everything has to be made into video shorts. And there was an article that went viral a couple of weeks ago about dads, I think, and how dads aren't even reading anymore. So how do adults get back into the habit of reading? Because if they're gonna lead their family on this journey, they have to be committed themselves.
7: You know, I would say, I mean, it's like anything. If you want to do something, you actually have to do the thing.
1: right.
7: But I don't think, you know, I remember that article about the dad books, and I believe that the discussion was that dad books, which are, you know, those big histories that you get dads for
1: books.
7: Christmas,
1: yeah.
7: or whatever,
1: right.
7: that dads are now getting their history fixes from podcasts, mm. and a little bit more challenging for the publishing sector. But I would say reading aloud or reading with children, or even reading spouses reading to one another, you don't have to have young children at home to do this and get the benefits of it. Or if you have, I mean, it could be anybody you're reading to, your elderly parent or whatnot. You know, reading aloud together, that could be the entry point for grownups as well as for children. And then there are wonderful stories. For instance, let's say you were to read fairy tales, okay, or folk tales from, you know, pick your culture that you might want folk tales from. You want Korean folk tales or Chinese folk tales or Norwegian or Norse folk tales, not Norwegian. You know, these are stories that come to us from the mouths and hands of adults. They are not, fairy tales were not originally children's stories. They were stories for everybody. Aesop's fables, similarly. You know, it's not baby stuff. It's foundational literature, and that's why we now think of it as something that's very good to read with children. But these are stories with a lot of kind of dynamic complexity, and they are interesting to the adult mind as well as to the child mind. And so if, let's say you're a family and everybody's been on their phones and you think, gosh, we should really, let's get back into books, do it together. You know, do it over something that might seem childishly simple, like Aesop's fables. Those stories are rich in precept, rich in analogy and allusion, and we see their echoes all over the place. These books are resources for adults as well as for children.
1: You know, it's so true. I remember my son, and maybe we discussed this story the last time you were on the show, but it was summer, and he had come home with a gift from his school. He's not at that school anymore, but it was one of the Dog Man books. And I think that was their idea of like, let's get off on the right foot with summer reading. And I took it and I swapped it out for the first of the Narnia series. And it was unbelievable to see the way he plowed through those books. So can you talk a little bit about the, I think, misperception that childish books are books that are, there's just a genre of like books that are geared towards children, but they clearly aren't succeeding in captivating children because the literacy rates, the reading rates are all just tanking. And I don't think it's entirely screens.
7: You know, I think you're right that screens are not the only culprits. There's a sort of another cultural element of work here. There is, there's a very strong desire, it seems, maybe it's a good commercial desire, maybe very sound, for publishers to produce books that meet children where they are. This is one of the phrases that's used in the industry is we're going to meet children where they are. Well, where are children, right? They're you know, they think dogs farting is funny, you know, whatever. And it is objectively funny, but that's not just because that's funny. You might get a one-time laugh out of a child reading a book, but there is obviously a whole series of books about Walter the farting dog. But there is this, there's a cultural problem of pandering to children, but also not expecting very much of them, meeting them where they are at an undeveloped level and not lifting them up to something greater. What you found with your son and the Narnia books is a beautiful demonstration of that. If you give children something rich to chew on, it's more interesting for them than something that can be just gulped and swallowed in one bite. You know, it's just, I guess that's probably true for all of us. It's, we do respond to short, easy pleasures. It's one of the reasons why we like to be on our phones, for instance, because we get, it's, you know, get instant pleasurable feedback from them. But to really feel as though you've done something. Okay, here's an analogy for you. You know what it's like when you go, you make the effort to get to a museum, which can seem like a lot sometimes, for the house, whatever. And then you're exposed to high, beautiful, sometimes demanding art. And somehow you are replenished in a deep way from an encounter like that. And that's what complicated literature will do for people as well. Richness of language, richness of story and characterization, and things not all being pat and smooth and easy and perfect, but having little rough edges. That it's very enriching. It's I'm going in a circular way on this point, but I do think that's right. We have a bit of a problem with our culture is feeding people fast and delicious, you know, bites of literature, television, video, whatever. Maybe not television, it's kind of an old medium now. When in fact what really sustains us is deeper connection, deeper engagement.
3: And so, you know, for parents who are maybe like this test family that you described, who may not be, you know, we send our kids to these wonderful schools where literature is so emphasized, and there's just a steady conveyor belt of wonderful options that are presented to us. And, you know, I have a resource that I sometimes consult, A Mother's Guide to Books by Teresa Fagan.
7: But
3: for parents who are maybe new to this, you know, you go into a public library now and it's just kind of everything on display is garbage. And it's even, I remember the public libraries used to even have sections that just feed, and some probably still do, like Newberry, Caldecott, where you could just be like, okay, I'll go here, skip everything else. But what do parents do who are trying to find that richer material and avoid the pitfalls of, you know, Diary of a Wimpy Kid and Dog Man and things like that?
7: Fun fact, Diary of a Wimpy Kid was actually originally written for the adult market.
3: Interesting.
7: It
3: is, there's some clever humor in there, but it's not.
7: Oh, definitely.
3: It's not what I would call rich sustenance material.
7: It's not rich sustaining literature, no. So I would say parents who have children in schools where literature is not emphasized, or who themselves don't have much of a home library and don't know where to begin, I would say there are two things that they can do. One is to avail themselves of the reading lists of the schools that you mentioned, sort of that, you know, you can often find if you know of a school, you might not have been able to afford it or get your child in there, but often the reading lists per class are available at some of the really fine private schools. And that's one place to start. But the other thing I would say is, you know, you can always go back to foundational stories. It's a great way to begin exploring literature. And again, I would say fairy tales are just this fantastically rich resource. The fairy tales and folk tales have not modern retellings necessarily, although some of them are very funny and nice. Mac Barnett recently retold Rumpelstiltskin, for instance, in a way which is quite charming. Mm-hmm. But you know, go back to the old fusty originals as far back as you can go. You know, there's the wonderful Andrew Lang series that they're all the fairy books with colors, like the blue fairy book and the green fairy book and the orange fairy book. They're just fantastic resources full of stories that are strange, but also stories that have been told so long and so well that they are structured in such a way that they engage, you know, the human imagination. I don't know why that is. I don't know how that is, but it just happens that way folk tales, as distinct from fairy tales, are often stories that, you know, people in pre-media cultures would tell, sometimes about the guy in the neighbor, you know, the neighboring village who he was so strong he could do whatever. And the story gets told and told and passed down and honed and perfected and improved. So even while a story might have a very specific geographical origin, it becomes a story of a kind of everyman available to everybody, sort of, you know, folktale by after a couple of generations of retelling. I think those are a great place to start. I mentioned Aesop's Fables before because I just think there's such good stuff in these books, and we can sometimes forget how good they are and how they enrich your understanding. I mean, of just how people behave. Now, human nature has not changed, and Aesop told his stories using animals as stand-ins for humans. But I would say the two resources that are available to families that are easiest, if you don't have a home library and you don't know what to get out of the libraries, go back to the beginning, read foundational stories, and check the reading lists from the schools where you admire their curriculum.
1: Well, we've talked a lot about screens, and I love the quote from Jonathan Haidt's book, Anxious Generation, where he talks about how children today are underprotected online and overprotected in the real world. And this is a topic very dear to my heart because I have 5 children and I'm trying to raise them to be independent and to use freedom responsibly. But it's hard in a world where, you know, people love to call child protective services on kids for playing in their front yard. But you have a book coming out about this called Free Range Girl. I'm very excited about this book. Can you give us a little sneak peek of the book and what inspired you to write this?
7: Yeah, definitely. So my book is not really about the phenomenon of free range childhood. I'll leave that to the experts like Jonathan Haidt and Lenore Skenazy of Let Grow, the organization that tries to help parents like you and parents as I was to give their children some freedom of, you know, some risk. Some freedom and reward that you get, you know, because as Jonathan Haidt and Greg Lukianoff have pointed out so well, children are anti-fragile. Yeah. They actually benefit from a little adversity. I mean, obviously, we don't want to, you know, we don't want terrible things to happen, although, you know, you got to take some risks. So maybe a terrible thing will happen now and then. But Free Range Girl is really about my own experience. I was it was about my experience going back to the land with my father in 1976, 77. By back to the land, that was a whole movement where people wanted to leave city life and for various reasons settle in the countryside and work with their hands and raise their own vegetables and grow their own animals and that kind of thing. So a kind of homesteading movement, such as been popular in American history from now and again. And it was a big thing in the 70s. So in 1976, I was... In those days, I'm an only child, or I was an only child. My father subsequently had 2 other children, but I was growing up an only child from a broken home, as my father used to put it in kind of mock sympathy. I don't think he was very sympathetic, actually. So Free Range Girl is really, it's my attempt to capture the experience of what it was like back in the world before any screens except television screens. There weren't even, I mean, there were computers, they existed, but most of us didn't have anything. We had no concept that they were coming to be part of our lives in 1976, 77. It was a completely different world. And so in Free Range Girl, what I do is I describe what it was like for me going back to the land with my dad at the age of 12 to live on a homestead that he was building in Maine with his own hands. When I say with his own hands, I mean it. He didn't have any power tools except for a gas-fired chainsaw. But everything else, he had to use hand tools because there was no electricity where we were. So he built this extraordinary, you know, farm with a menagerie of animals that we had, and I got to live there with him. And it was the ultimate free-range experience. I describe in the book how, you know, sometimes, obviously, if you take risks, you are going to have some negative things happen. And some negative things definitely happened. There was one incident when I was presented with a gas stove and didn't know how it worked exactly and blew my eyebrows off. And there was another experience where I spent a week in the hospital after riding bareback on a horse that panicked. And so, you know, there were some ups and there were some conspicuous downs, but it was a very rich time. And one of the really striking contrasts to me between then and now, one of the reasons I really wanted to go back to that time, was not only the amount of freedom that children had, freedom and responsibility. You know, we all had jobs, we all had chores, but we could also just go places and do things. But life was very tactile back then, and it was much less mediated than it is now. And I see the childhood that is going on, you know, of my own children and now my own grandchildren. You know, there's just much more mediation. So we, in the 70s, if you wanted to turn something on, you had to crank a knob or press a button or pull a lever or something. But we didn't, there was no swiping, you know, there was not this smooth screen and this fast response from things. It was, everything was kind of mechanical, kind of clunky. There were a lot of smells and textures. You used your hands a lot. It's just a vanished world. So What I really wanted to do was to write down what it felt like. And I dedicate the book to my grandchildren, George and Philip and Lucy, because them coming into the world now really made me reflect on the world of then.
1: That's beautiful. Well, I really look forward to reading that. And thank you so much for coming on today to help us try to launch summer off right for our listeners. Whether you have children or not, it's never too late, as I think you're one of the ones who's pointed out, it's never too late to pick up a book and start living a life that is blessed by the richness of literature. So Megan, where can our listeners find your work, and who's publishing your book? Where can they find your book when it comes out?
7: Okay, so there are various places you can find me. I write for the Wall Street Journal books pages. I also write for Free Expression, which is the Wall Street Journal's, it's run by the opinion section of the Wall Street Journal. It's an online newsletter that can be easily accessed. 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I write there every couple of weeks. I also have a website, megancoxgurdon.com, and that has information about where you can buy The Enchanted Hour, and also a link to, I'm not sure how many links there are yet for Free Range Girl, but it's coming out in October. My publisher is Morehouse of Free Range Girl, and October 20th is when the memoir will publish. Pre-orders are available now on Amazon. And of course, every author loves people who pre-order, because it makes an immense difference in the prospects for a book if there are pre-orders. So I would entreat everyone listening to consider pre-ordering Free Range Girl. Yeah, that's it. And there's a link that I can be found through my website. You can contact me directly through the website.
1: Wonderful. Well, thank you so much, Megan, for coming on the show today.
7: Thank you for having me. It's really fun to talk about this.

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7: This is your KLOJ weather forecast for Manhattan, Kansas. It's Independence Day. Chance of showers and thunderstorms, partly sunny, high 90 degrees, south wind 5 miles per hour becoming east. Tonight, slight chance of showers and thunderstorms, mostly cloudy, low 67 degrees, east wind 5 miles per hour becoming calm. Sunday, slight chance of showers and thunderstorms, sunny, high 87 degrees, calm wind becoming north 5 miles per hour.
8: The current temperature, 67 degrees.
9: Hey everybody, welcome to Catholic Bites in 60 Seconds. I'm Deacon Ryan Adorjan from the Diocese of Joliet in Illinois. A lot of people are very intrigued about the way that Pope Francis prays. Everybody wants to know, what's his spiritual life like? Who are his favorite saints? What are his favorite devotions? And particular attention is being paid to his devotion to the Blessed Mother. It's a beautiful relationship between mother and son. And one of his favorite devotions that he's made clear is the devotion to Our Lady Undoer of Knots. 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For Catholic Bites in 60 Seconds, this is Deacon Ryan Adorjan.
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1: The current temperature, 73 degrees.
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0: morning. Welcome to our second hour of Mast Appeal, the Saturday morning live show on Catholic Radio, where you can get some free and friendly advice from a Catholic perspective. This is Colleen Kelly Mast, your hostess each week here on Mast Appeal. And I have a background in family life education. I'm a certified life coach. I've been married way over 40 years now, going on 50 even. I have 5 adult children, 7 grandchildren so far. And I've been here on Catholic Radio for 24 years, offering free, friendly advice from a Catholic perspective. I've written several books, Love and Life, Sex Respect. I'm revising Sex Respect right now, updating it. And then, of course, my new Love Ed video discussion series for parents with younger children to teach them to stay innocent but not ignorant. First, I was a teacher. I have a master's degree in health education, and I taught Catholic theology and health. Then when Sex Respect and Love and Life came out, I traveled the world in the 80s and 90s, even invited to the Vatican when the Truth and Meaning of Human Sexuality document was released. I've been on Oprah, Geraldo, 60 Minutes. I was always filled with that gift of the Holy Spirit of courage, to be not afraid, to stand up for the truth. And so we try to look at our life problems in that light. Let's stand up for the truth. How can we discern between God's will and our will, or good and evil, or if a path that's just driven by emotions and not brains and not logic, or not the Ten Commandments, or is not going to lead us to God? And so we look at our problems in light of God's love and the dignity with which He created us. Give us a call with your question or personal problem. The number to get on today's show is 877-573-7825, 877-5-PEP-TALK. And if you want to learn more about my work, go ahead to my website at respect4u.com, respect4u.com. Just over the break, I was looking at the AboundingJoyMinistry.com website with Carolyn Klicka, who's a divorce healing coach, but I know that she helps people heal a relationship so they don't have to get divorced too. But talk about experience, how somebody can turn tragedies in life to good. I read on the site that her parents were divorced, and then she also was kind of a victim of an unwanted divorce. And now for her to turn that around and help other people with this Abounding Joy ministry is just a beautiful grace. It's a grace from God that we can all use those graces to turn bad times in life into good things for helping others. And that other book that I mentioned, lifegivingwounds.org, and that website is the same thing, is to acknowledge that, you know, half the people in the United States is going to, you know, do experience the splitting up of their parents. And no matter how normal divorce becomes in our culture, it does inflict a profound wound on families, not only the parents, but the children, whether they're young or whether they're grown. And I noticed that right now a few minutes ago. I mean, I just, when Mary Louise was on the phone and she said 31 years divorced, I mean, it just took me in a whole nother place, some deep emotional memories of like, oh no, not her too. That's what happened to my family. I couldn't even think for a few minutes because it took me back to that pain. And even though I was out of the house, it is worse pain than, like I told my cousin at the time, his dad died. And I'm like, I think that the grief of a death is not as bad as the grief of a divorce, because you know that death was natural and they're moved on to the afterlife. This person is still here and they're fighting and arguing in court and the pain continues. So let's see in our own marriages, and as we train our children to look for the right person, become the right person, and do the right things in the marriage so we don't wound one another over and over again, and that we can remain married with God's grace. Get married in the church with sacramental grace. That will help you. And actually, even in my public school book, Sex Respect, my secular thinking book, it's an abstinence book that the theology of the body is in there, but it's in secular language, so it doesn't turn off the public schools that want to use it. But I have a chapter on marriage at the end to give young people hope that the divorce rate is decreasing a little bit, but you can have a good marriage if you meet the right person, make a good decision, not based on emotions, but based on the values and virtues of this person that you want to be with them the rest of your life, that they will lead you to heaven. They will lead your children to heaven. You want to duplicate that person, have a few more of them in the house or several more of them in the house, and then raise them according to God's law. And maybe every night we need to read that Bible verse at dinner time until our kids have it memorized. It's what Moses said to the people after God had parted the Red Sea for them. You know, he sent manna to feed him. He streamed water out of the rocks, several other miracles to deliver them. And Moses reminded the people of their covenant with God, which, as we know, is the Ten Commandments, and that God has been faithful and he will be faithful for all of our callers that we've had so far. And that Bible verse is in Deuteronomy chapter 6, verse 4 to 13, which Jesus reflects again on in Matthew chapter 22. And this original one says, "Hear, O Israel, the Lord is our God alone. Therefore, you shall love the Lord your God with your whole heart, with your whole being, with all your strength." So take to heart these words which I command you today. Keep repeating them to your children. Recite them when you are at home and when you are away, when you lie down and when you get up. Bind them on your arm as a sign. It doesn't mean a tattoo. It just means mystically on your arm, metaphysically. And let them be as a pendant on your forehead. Do you have the Ten Commandments on your forehead, your covenant with God? Write them on the doorposts of your houses and on your gates. What if you read that every night and then recited the Ten Commandments until your family has it memorized? The Ten Commandments have become a common, we laugh about them, not to make fun of them, but a common joke now with my grandchildren, because every time I take them somewhere, the first question is, "Do you remember the Ten Commandments?" And I have them recite them, and they have to recite them in order. So now, to go on a trip with me means, even if we're just going to the store or if we're going to the beach, what are the Ten Commandments again? Okay, let me hear all 10 of them in order. And what do they mean? How do you follow them? And we need to do that for our children and our grandchildren. This is our covenant with God. When God looks down from heaven, he says, "I'll be your God and you're going to be my people. This is our covenant. This is how I know you're mine." He looks down, he's like, "Where's my little light of the world?" It's the people following the commandments. That's his covenant with us. And then when Jesus came, he says, "I have a new covenant. I didn't even cancel the old ones." You have to still know those commandments, but now we have to live them with love and virtue. So don't just not commit adultery. Don't even lust after a woman. And your neighbor, don't just not hate him. You love your enemy. Pray for those who persecute you. So he didn't cancel that old law, that covenant with us. He came and made a new one that's even a bigger challenge for us, to love God and our neighbor by following these commandments and living all these virtues of honesty and consideration and obedience and kindness and humility and chastity. He's calling us to more because we were made for more. And if we train up people to do this, hopefully our kids will have better marriages, unless they absolutely rebel against everything we teach them. But at least those Ten Commandments will be in their heart somewhere, and it'll help them restore their dignity when they confess any offenses to that, or if they fall in a way, know that God's mercy will bring them the peace that they need, and they keep trying to follow God and live his law. And that will help the whole world. Statistics show that people who do not follow the commandments, or when we quit going to confession, much more mental illness, family problems. God has a plan for us. When we follow it, we will be happy. They're actually the rules for happiness that he gave us. If we look at those commandments in a positive way, to love God above everything else is number one. Honor God in the words that we speak and what we do. The third one, keep Sundays holy and restful. Four, be obedient to our parents. Five, we value our lives and the lives of others. In even their feelings, we don't be mean to them. And six, we respect our bodies and the bodies of others. The seventh commandment, we respect the property of others. Eighth commandment, we love truth and value honesty and not say bad things about people or tell lies. We offer genuine love to everyone we meet and not lust after people or use them in the ninth commandment. And tenth, be grateful for the gifts we've been given and don't spend more money than you make. Live frugally, as we had to discuss with our first caller. So living that covenant with God, love God with all your heart, mind, soul, and strength, and you will actually be happier. The Catholic Church is not a set of rules. It's a way of life that brings joy and fulfillment. And if we can pass that on to our children, they will be happier too. Give us a call with your question or personal problem. The number to get on today's show is 877-573-7825, 877-5-PEP-TALK. Oh, we've got Nick and Marianne that we'll talk to right after this message.
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2: 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Oh no, I have a better plan. 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

music kind of tells me what question's coming up next. It's always a mystery. Call us with your question or personal problem. We do not know what the question is going to be, but something is troubling you. It might be a relationship

0: Podcast. You're listening to Catholic Radio, and this show is called Mast Appeal. We've got 45 more minutes and two callers, so that means you can get on without too long of a wait. So give us a call. Tell Melissa your name, where you're calling from, or what show, what station you're listening to, and the topic of your question. 877-5-PEP-TALK. All right, Nick from, we're on Mary Ann from Alabama. Welcome to the show, Mary Ann from Alabama. You're on the air now. How can I help you?
1: Hi, Colleen. Thank God I got through.
0: You did.
1: Yes, I'm listening on the EWTN app.
0: Oh,
1: and,
0: good.
1: Anyway, great. I live in Alabama. I have the privilege and honor of teaching two little girls, no relation to me. One is 11, little girl, one is 9.
0: Are you a teacher in a classroom, you mean? Or like religious ed?
1: No.
0: Okay.
1: No.
0: A tutor?
1: I'm a neighbor.
0: Oh.
1: And I got friendly with the grandmother and grandfather who have custody of these two little girls. Their parents are on drugs, messed up, living on the streets in other states. It's a mess.
0: Mm-hmm.
1: So these two little girls took to me like, you know, I just love them. I have 15 grandkids, so, you know.
0: Oh.
1: So anyway, I'm 76, cradle Catholic, well-educated, studied, you know, religion my entire life. You never stop.
0: So, yeah, exactly. You keep learning.
1: Catholicism, love it. Yep, thankful to God for my faith. Anyway, how do I say it nicely? The grandparents are sort of uneducated, and when they speak to these children, I just shudder. I don't know how to say it, foul. Like, when the little girl is 11, she's pretty, she's just starting to develop, and she said something about she liked a boy. We were at a birthday party. The grandfather started yelling. The grandmother started saying very, very graphic things about that's your V word, and you have to take care of that for your husband. It was awful, and I'm like, oh, dear God. I just shut up, and I started saying the St. Michael prayer and praying.
0: Oh, good, good.
1: So I have the honor and privilege. They allowed me, through some miracle, they go to the Baptist church when they can get there with the grandmother, and they let me, they come over to the house, and I taught them the rosary. They're prayer warriors.
0: Oh, I just got the chills. Oh, my goodness, beautiful.
1: They love the rosary, and then I got a book on, from, you know, the gift shop at the shrine, Mother's Shrine in Hansel. Yep. I live 7 miles from there.
0: Oh,
1: anyway,
0: beautiful.
1: So anyway, my question to you is, what books, how can I talk to the 11-year-old and probably the 9-year-old because they talk in front of her? She's only 9. What can she understand about sex at 9 and the 11-year-old? And, you know, they're still innocent. God bless them. They don't have
0: good
1: cell phones. Thank heaven.
0: Oh, good.
1: They're pretty strict with them. But what do I say to this? What books are there out there? I remember years ago there used to be one about the first kiss, how you save the kiss for your husband on your wedding night.
0: The Princess and the Kiss. The Princess and the Kiss.
1: I'm hoping the gift shop
0: by Jennifer Bishop. Yeah, The Princess and the Kiss by Jennifer Bishop. And that just came to mind. It's not like I'm thinking of that book every day, but it just, thank you, Holy Spirit, it came to my mind. Princess and the Kiss by Jennifer Bishop. And then I think you really need a copy of my Love and Life Parents Guide, especially the chapter called Innocent but Not Ignorant. I have a whole chapter called Innocent but Not Ignorant. And I was down there in Alabama to be on the Jim and Joy show to talk about that book. And if you want to go back, I think it was January 24th and 25th. You can find it on YouTube. At Home with Jim and Joy, and with me as guest, Colleen Kelly Mast, about Love Ed, January 24th and 25th. And on that show, I start out with some stories of very innocent answers my mother used to give us when we were 6 and 7 years old to questions they would ask, like, what's a honeymoon for, and how does the baby come out, and you know, those kind of things. So I will start with those, and then in my Love Ed Parents Guide, it will tell you how to keep them innocent but not ignorant, and what to say in very sacred language. And then you're going to have to do some translating, Marianne, because they've heard the bad language first. You're going to have to translate. Like, if your grandma says this word, that's really, your grandma doesn't know

0: any better, but it's really a disrespectful way to look at this activity or this part of your body or these changes that are taking place. And so you will want to say that maybe your grandma doesn't understand that we're made in the image and likeness of God, and we all have to treat this gift of fertility and womanhood with such deep and great delicate respect that she may not have heard that before. So I want to teach you how to use respectful language, how to respect your own body, what to do that. And then say, you know, Grandma had the right idea about protecting yourself, but we don't talk about it that way. So here's another thing. You could even step over this line and say, if your grandma says bad words to you that you feel disrespected when she says them, you can say, Grandma, please don't say that word. So she can do that. Just like, you know, my brother, when he took his health class about stop smoking, he, you know, kept telling my mom, stop smoking, you're gonna get lung cancer. He'd go, you know, throw her cigarettes and break them or something like that. So kids can teach parents and grandparents what is right by just asking them, please don't say that word in front of me. I'm trying not to use it and it makes me feel bad about myself. So they could do that. But then besides the parent guide of Love Ed, go ahead to my website, respect4u.com, respect the number four, the letter u.com. Get a Love Ed parent guide, raising kids that are strong, smart, and pure. And then since you have a 9 and 11-year-old, I probably would suggest that you get both level 1 girls book and level 2 girls book. The level 1 girls book, when you said, oh, what does she need to know? It pretty much, the level 1 book will talk about the changes that are going to take place in puberty and what virtues she needs to grow in while these changes are taking place. And so that will, level 1 will help her. There's questions for you to talk about together after your rosary. Would be a nice little time, do a chapter a week or, you know, whatever pace you want to do it. And then the 11-year-old is probably ready for level 2, which is pretty much written for maybe 12 to 15 years olds. But if she's gotten some basic information already, it'll reveal the puberty information, but also talk about the about conception and marriage and how we wait until marriage and why, and how this, the marriage act, is a beautiful gift from God to bring new children into the world, and how we respect that, and purity and modesty will be talked about in both books, and of course purity and chastity more in the level 2 book. So if you can afford all three, I would say get the Love Ed parent guide, because it covers every different age, and the language that most parents say, like, I never would have known to use this sacred, delicate language with a child. But it tells them truth, and using even some scripture verses on how you describe, you know, the difference between the Immaculate Conception and the virgin birth, for example. And then it leads into, you know, when Mary said, because I do not know man, like, what does that mean? So it very delicately and scripturally leads them into teaching them the facts of life in a beautiful, sacred way. So that's in the Love Ed parent guide. And then I'd say get the girls book level 1 for the 9-year-old, girls book level 2 for the 11-year-old. And if you order through respect4u.com, we'll give you the directions on how to get free streaming rights to the videos that go with it. The book is fine without the videos. It has all the information in the videos and 6 more chapters than that. But if you want to show them the videos as well, the first part of the book has discussion questions to go with each of the 5 videos per age group. So if you want to get the Love Ed Parent Guide, not Love and Life, Love Ed Parent Guide, Love Ed Girls Level 1 and 2, and then we'll give you this free streaming rights to the videos that go with it, and you can have a lot of fun with it and help them learn how to grow in virtue, how to love God, how to appreciate and respect the dignity with which God gave them, as well as the changes that are taking place in their body. So we've got those tools for you. So that should be very helpful, and thanks for doing that, Marianne.
1: Oh, it's my honor with these girls. I just love them. They're so adorable. And you helped me so much. Oh, thank God. So I will get the books, absolutely. I get my Social Security in about 2 weeks. I will be getting the books.
0: All right.
1: Oh,
0: and then we'll
1: so
0: send
1: much.
0: You those free streaming rights to get the videos to go with them, okay?
1: Wonderful.
0: Okay. All right.
1: Thanks
0: for the call, and thanks for doing that. You know, God sends helpers. You're like the Good Samaritan, Marianne. Like the Good Samaritan, here they are, left on the road by their parents. Their grandparents pick them up, but maybe don't have the background and training. And so you're like the Good Samaritan to them. What a beautiful gift to have
1: thank
0: that opportunity.
1: You, thank you. God bless you. Pray
0: right.
1: for them, please. And
0: I will.
1: Thank you.
0: I will. Bye-bye. Okay. God bless Bye. You. Bye-bye. Okay. Yeah. Not just a grandparent, a godmother, a friend, a neighbor. Anybody can help a child learn about the dignity of themselves as well as the dignity of respecting the dignity of others through even if you had a bad, poor, crass, foul education in human sexuality, parents that have had a very bad education in that, when they read the Love Ed Parent Guide or watch the Love Ed videos or go through the Love Ed course with their sons or their daughters. I've got boys level one, boys level two, girls level one, girls level two, and the parent guide, that when they go through that, it helps the adult learn that respectful, sacred language. It helps them respect themselves. And other parents have said that their marriage, their own marital life, their own life in the bedroom is improved because they understand what God meant, what God really meant, not using a person, but loving them and being open to the possibility of life and truly being a gift of yourself to the other person. So it's interesting that the books aren't just for the kids, that when parents are taking the Love Ed course to help their children, or somebody like a neighbor or godmother or grandmother is taking the course to help the children that they know, it enriches them as well. So go ahead to my website, respect, the number four, the letter U, respectforyou.com, Love Ed Parent Guide, and Marianne needs level one girls, level two girls, and you get what you need as well at respectforyou.com. All right, give us a call, 877-573-7825, 877-5-PEP-TALK. We'll be back with your calls in just a moment.
2: This is Franciscan Media's Saint of the Day for November 8th. Today we celebrate Blessed John Duns Scotus. Born into a wealthy Scottish farming family in 1266, John entered the Franciscans at 15 and was ordained at 25. He immersed himself in studies at Oxford and Paris. Known for his brilliance and his humility, a rare and noteworthy combination, he distinguished himself at every turn. Duns Scotus became one of the most influential Franciscans and one of the greatest English-speaking philosophers and theologians of his age. An independent thinker, he appreciated the richness of traditions beyond the Franciscans. When the King of France tried to persuade John to side with him in a dispute with the Pope, Duns Scotus refused and was given 3 days to leave the country. After a brief stay in England, John returned to the University of Paris, where he taught and earned a doctorate degree. His explanation of the concept of Mary's Immaculate Conception, considered controversial at that time, was so convincing that the university adopted it as its official position. Assigned to the Franciscan school in Cologne, John died there in 1308 at age 43. He was beatified in 1993. There's more about the saints along with inspiration and Catholic resources at our website, saintoftheday.org. From Franciscan Media, this has been Saint of the Day.
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0: morning. Welcome to Mass Appeal, the Saturday morning live show on Catholic Radio, where you can get some free and friendly advice from a Catholic perspective. The number to get on today's show with your question or personal problem, and there are lines open right now waiting to hear from you. We can still get on with a short wait. The people that waited earlier, we've gotten through almost all of them except one. So the number is 877-573-7825, 877-5-PEP-TALK. 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Talk to Melissa. 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All right. 877-573-7825. This is Colleen Kelly Mass, life coach, author, speaker. Our next caller is Nick from Florida. Welcome to the show. Nick, you are on the air now. How can I help you today, Nick?
1: Yes, I got a question. I'm confused. I watch EWTN, Raymond Aurora with the Papal Posse talking about things that are happening with Pope Francis. And so I get my information for traditional Catholic from that show. And on the other hand, I look at the Pope. They say we can't talk about the Pope, or we're not supposed to condemn the Pope. But the things that he's doing on the far left, and EWTN's far right, I get confused on, it looks like we're going to have a division in the church. Do I believe the Pope? Do I believe the traditional values and the doctrine of the church? Because he's confusing me. And in his like when he had his bishops in Texas and then the cardinal, where they were good bishops, and for reasons we don't know, he took away their livelihood, their all the years that they earned it. That one archbishop, I think, was 75 years old. He took away his pension. Mm-hmm. And he talks about compassion, but he does this to his own flock. I mean, great, if you want to let go of the duties of a bishop or a cardinal, why do you want to hurt him more by taking away what he's earned? I don't understand. He talks compassion, but he does cruel things. Mm-hmm. And I don't know what to believe. I mean, I'm 70 years old. I always believed in the church of backing the Pope. But I am really confused, and there's a lot of us that don't understand where he's coming from, or is it us?
0: Yeah, good question. Oh, my goodness, you're right. A lot of us are confused. I'm with you on that, Nick. And this last month particularly, and some of the decisions that have come out, we have to sort those out and then not let it confuse us. We have to remember that bad things have happened in the church before, but we do have a deposit of faith in the catechism, in the teachings, the teachings from Christ on, the great theologians that have created for us a deposit of the faith and written it up in modern language right now in the Catholic Catechism. Now, that document that the Pope put out of 5,000 words, and maybe 20 of them, it could have been said in many less words than that. And so then the media takes it, they run with it, they misinterpret it. We see pictures on the internet or on the news of people misinterpreting it, doing wrong things. And so it confuses a lot of us. You know, you're right. You're like, what is going on? And so one is that we have to pray for the Pope, because either he's confused or the media is interpreting him and making it confusing. But he may not have the public relations skills that maybe the last two popes did. And here we are, you know, the popes didn't have to have good PR skills in the past, historically, because there wasn't, you know, the media and the internet and social media, you know, just looking at every word, misquoting them, or trying to decide their interpretation. So I'm not sure if he had good enough training to be succinct in what he says. But when you look in the document itself, aside from what the media interpreted out of it and some people who wanted to hear certain things and thought that church teaching isn't church teaching anymore, they would we would find that the document itself still has the basic truths in it, the basic truths of morality, of relationships, of marriage. And then all that he added was, you know, people, you know, whether you're a sinner or not, you know, can all ask for a blessing. And then the way that it was written, the language of it was, it confused everybody. And so when things like that come out, and you're right, and other things of removing people, all of that is confusing all of us. So first of all, you're not alone. We're all being confused by the Pope. But what we have to cling to is, one, our relationship with God. Increase your prayer life. Stay close to Jesus, because if the church is doing something wrong, Jesus is more sad about it, or sadder about it than we are. It's breaking his heart, and God will correct it. We do have to trust. When he said, "Peter, upon this rock I will build my church, and the gates of hell will not prevail against it." So even if we have blips of where we see, like, my goodness, this looks like it's going to be pretty evil, the evil one will not prevail against the church. So have confidence in those words of Jesus that the evil will not prevail. In what we do as individuals, as we're teaching, I haven't stopped teaching the truth of sexual morality, about marriage. Actually, I teach it even stronger now so people don't get confused. And it's the evil one that wants us confused. So don't hang your hat on that. And I ask God always to protect me, protect my mind from things I don't need to know, from things that come by that are not right or that are confusing people. And I started that prayer back when I was 17 years old. And it was after Vatican II, and some teachers started teaching Teilhard de Chardin something on she's writing on the chalkboard, some things that, like, did not make sense to me at all from what I had learned all those years. And the first time I didn't get an A in religion class in high school, and then to realize later that what she was teaching me wasn't right. And I thank God that he protected my mind from that. So pray for protection for your mind, that you can use those gifts of the Holy Spirit. He sent them to you: wisdom, understanding, counsel, fortitude, knowledge, piety, fear of the Lord. Ask God for more wisdom. Ask him for knowledge that is rooted in truth, and stay close to it. Understand that the catechism is still our explanation of the moral law at this point. And then don't let yourself be confused or disturbed by people that are trying to confuse us, or the evil one, or the media that's taking things out of proportion. So know that the gates of hell will not prevail against the church. Have confidence in God. Learn the truth. Be able to articulate the truth to other people that are confused, so we don't get lost in that confusion as well. So I'm glad you called, because this is upsetting to anybody in the church who wants to actually follow God and follow the true teachings of the church. These things are disturbing, but know that the gates of hell will not prevail, whether it's, you know, the Pope or the bishops or decisions that are being made, that God will win in the end. And this is a good time to think about that as we approach Easter coming up here. We know that a lot of things look like a crucifixion. Things looked really bad then on Good Friday. Jesus is dead, hanging on the cross. And the apostles are like, what is this? What's going on? They killed Jesus. 3 days later, he rises from the dead, and the church will rise as well, because Jesus promised us. Thanks for the call. We'll be back with more of Mast Appeal right after this message.
2: In June 2019, a group of five Catholic prelates composed a declaration of truths to address ambiguous and misleading statements made by those entrusted with the teaching authority of the Catholic Church. Such statements can endanger our salvation, but the truth will set us free. So join Red Sea Catholic Apostolate now as we seek to know the truth about making a good confession. The sacrament of confession to a Catholic priest is the only ordinary means by which grave sins committed after baptism may be remitted. By divine law, all grave sins must be confessed by number and by species during the sacrament of confession. It is also important that the priest understands the specific species of the sin that is being confessed. As long as a priest understands this, or as long as a penitent reasonably believes that he understands, and no sins were intentionally omitted by the penitent, then an adequate confession has taken place. 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

0: Good morning. Welcome to Mass Appeal, the Saturday morning live show on Catholic Radio, where you can get some free and friendly advice from a Catholic perspective. The number to get on today's show is 877-573-7825, 877-5-PEP-TALK. Oh boy, I'm eager to talk to Marianne, but we're going to take Tom first because he's just a follow-up from our last call. Thanks for calling in, Tom from Nebraska. Has a way to respond to the confusion that so many of us are experiencing. So Tom, go ahead and give us some consolation or advice from your priest friend. You're on the air now, Tom. Go ahead.
1: Thank you, Colleen. Well, he's just a very devout, very orthodox, traditional priest, but he's very spiritual. And he assures me that we don't know what Pope Francis is dealing with. You know, we're not in the room. We don't know what he's the bigger picture. And that we just have to trust that the Holy Spirit operates through him. And I know it's very confusing. I'm like, there's 10 things. It's like, wow, where's this coming from? Mm-hmm. But he says, you know, we get these things. And I like Raymond Arroyo. I really do. But he says people get this one view and they run with it. And we just have to be more understanding of the church that God has set up and trust.
0: Mm-hmm. All right. Well, thanks for that. And you're right. Maybe it could have a big backlash, and the church will be so much stronger because of it. So thanks for giving us that tip from your priest, Tom. I appreciate the call. Thank you so much.
1: Okay.
0: Okay. Bye-bye. Okay, and Marianne next from listening on Ave Maria Radio from Michigan. Go ahead, Marianne, tell us your question today.
2: Hi there. Good morning. I'm actually a new grandma. My grandson is 7 months old, and my son was born and raised Catholic. I have a daughter-in-law that was not raised Catholic. She did do some, you know, church and stuff like that, but my son tells me that he is going to wait till my grandson can say that he wants to be baptized, and I have a hard time with that. And,
0: oh, you should. That just made me sick when I read it on the board. Okay, are you not going to feed your son until he asks for food? Like, ask him that.
2: No.
0: Are you not going to put any clothes on the child till they can dress themselves? Are they going to throw the baby in the street and hope that a car doesn't run over them? You know, there are spiritual cries of every human being. Each and every human being is made in the image and likeness of God. And our soul cries out for God. And in today's world, more than ever, evil is lurking in the world. I hope your parish is saying the St. Michael prayer at the end of Mass. Seeking the ruin of souls. Okay, do they want their child to be a victim of the spiritual prowler? No, what baptism does, it isn't just a nice party. It isn't just making your child part of the family. That is important. They become a member of God's family. Because then you get an argument that says, oh, everybody's in God's family. God loves everybody. Yes. But we have to make a decision that says, I want to be part of God's family. I want this tendency to sin, this original sin that I have, to be covered with God's grace. I want to accept being a child of God. I'm not going to wander around wondering whose child I am for 18 years and then decide later. I want to be a child of God. Do you want to be a child of God or be a child of the evil one? And if you want to be a child of God, you have to say that to God. And a parent who loves their child, who is Catholic, who knows that baptism is a sacrament that fills their soul with grace, the grace of God, who would not want God's love and God's life in this child's soul if they didn't ask for it? So the reason we baptize babies as Catholics is because we love our babies. And we know they want God's love. They can't talk yet. They can't dress themselves yet. They can't walk across the street yet. But they are in desperate need. So when you think of a baby crying, deep down under that cry for food or clothes or warmth is a deep spiritual cry to be baptized. To be baptized in Jesus Christ. To be baptized the Father, Son, and Holy Spirit. That they will be acknowledged in the whole mystical body of Christ, in the whole universe, if they're the people that call God the universe, in all God's eyes, that we love our child so much that we want this child to be a child of God. And we're going to give them the grace to do that through the signs of the church that Jesus instituted in baptism. So if you care for your child, you will give him that. You're not going to wait, as I said, to give him food till he can ask for it, or give him clothes until he can dress himself, and you're not going to throw him in the street and hope a car doesn't hit him. And that's how crucial baptism is today to children. So it's actually, I'm going to use the word stupid. I got my mouth washed out with soap one time for saying the word stupid. We had strict standards in our family. But yep. It is stupid. If you love your child, you're not going to let them wander for 18 years without food or clothes. Nor would you let them wander 18 years not being a child of God. When you have that as an absolute direct gift from God to cleanse you from original sin and fill you with God's life so that you have sanctifying grace, God's life and love in your soul. So any gift you give your child, nothing compares to the spiritual gift of baptism. If they can't afford anything, the most important thing is the donation to the church to get the child baptized. No more than clothes. Wrap them up in your mattress pad or something like that. Like, it's the most important gift you can give your child. So you're probably going to have to go back to the archives of AveMariaRadio.net and play this for him. It's the last 20 minutes of this date of Mass Appeal, he's so wrong. He's welcome to his opinion, but his opinion is wrong. This is not going to help his son. If he loves his son, he wants him to be declared a child of God, because God looks down from heaven. He loves everyone, but there's little lights of the world that he sees down there, and he's like, this is mine, this is mine, this child is mine, this one is baptized, this one follows the commandments, and he knows who loves him back. We know he loves all of us, but who's loving him back? And these parents want this child to have God's love and to love God back, so they give him the potential to do that. A child who's not baptized does not have the grace to resist this temptation. They don't always have the conscience that they need to make good choices. It's a serious error not to baptize a child.
2: Is there any kind of like book out there that I could actually say, hey, you know, why don't we try just, you know, like looking this up and stuff? Because I don't think that his wife is opposed to it.
0: Good.
2: She's going along with him.
0: Okay, all right. Get out. You probably have a catechism at home. Get out the Catholic catechism and just show them, and introduce it very carefully. Just say, maybe you don't know this. Like, baptism is not just a party. It's not just water on your head. I mean, this has deep spiritual effects on your child's soul. And so look in the catechism and then read some of those things about baptism together. These are the effects of baptism. This is what happens to a child when they're baptized. And I know you love your child enough to want to give them this gift. So to show them some of that and say, let's look into it. Let's just look at the possibility. What does baptism do? And then get the facts of what parish has baptisms, how often they have them, when you go to the class, have all the information they need so they can just leave that conversation with a decision. Oh, all we got to do is call this parish, take this class, get the baptized, and you'll help them sponsor the party. Okay? All right. Do all their homework for them.
2: Thank you.
0: Okay, you're welcome. Bye-bye.
2: Have a good day.
0: Okay, bye-bye. Time for our break. We'll be back with more of Mass Appeal after this message.
3: Maybe you've been hearing a lot about the need to make a spiritual communion while participating from home in a live-streamed or broadcast Mass. There's more to it than reciting the act of spiritual communion. We should begin by having sincere repentance for our sins and affirming our belief that Christ's death redeemed us. Next, we call to mind the spiritual gifts found in Christ's sacrifice and thank God earnestly for them. Now we are disposed to pray the traditional prayer of spiritual communion. Jesus, I embrace you and unite myself wholly to you.
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5: St. Ignatius of Loyola offers great hope to those who are experiencing spiritual desolation in the seventh rule of his 14 rules for the discernment of spirits. When one is experiencing spiritual desolation, along with its various agitations and temptations, St. Ignatius teaches, since he can resist with the divine help, which always remains with him, though he does not clearly feel it, for the Lord has taken away from him his great fervor, abundant love, and intense grace, leaving him, however, sufficient grace for eternal salvation. The divine help always remains in the darkness of spiritual desolation. Father Timothy Gallagher writes, "Since God always provides sufficient grace to withstand the trial of spiritual desolation, persons immersed in such desolation and seeking to resist can know with certitude that they can resist."
4: For more information, visit AveMariaRadio.net.
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0: Good morning. Welcome to our last segment already of Mast Appeal, the Saturday morning live show on Catholic Radio, where you can get some free and friendly advice from a Catholic perspective. 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And this week, the show replay, the current show, is always at the front of my website on the radio page. 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You can get some love ed books there for yourself, your children, your grandchildren, or learn about life coaching or my speaking as well. And then we got another call from Annie Anonymous in Washington, who's asking prayers for someone named Robert. So all of our prayer warriors out there, Robert is in a hospice house. So please pray the Divine Mercy Chaplet for Robert and his family. And so thank you, Annie, for calling and asking for prayers. We are prayer warriors here. All right, and I wanted to finish up today with a call that was left on the air last week. And the caller's son said, his son is practicing homosexuality and asked his dad, if it's so wrong, why does it feel so good? So the dad is speechless but wants to respond. And then the dad even said that he might have some tendencies of bisexuality, but he doesn't act on it. So that's good, because sometimes these feelings or tendencies are a passion. Sometimes it's a sexual addiction. Sometimes it's misplaced affection. It's a feeling and a psychological disorder. So it's good not to be acted on. But to answer your son, like, why does it feel so good? Well, due to original sin and this condition of concupiscence, we can eat candy all day and it'll be pleasurable, but we're going to end up with diabetes if we do that for a while. You know, so due to this condition of concupiscence, which means a tendency to sin or a tendency to like sin, that humans have become confused about our passions, and we can actually enjoy sin if we've not properly formed our conscience. So according to the Catechism, the effects of original sin, and this is to help our last caller as well, the effects of original sin include loss of God's friendship, damage to the harmony between body, intellect, and will, reduced ability to love one another unselfishly, experience of shame, confusion about the nature and purpose of the human body, being subject to other temptations to sin and to concupiscence, and death. We do have to die because of original sin. So if those are the effects of original sin, we have two things to do. One is get baptized, and two is to grow in the life of Christ, to grow in grace, because God did not abandon us to these effects of original sin. So from the moment we committed an original sin, he revealed his plan for our salvation, which is what we're celebrating here this time of the year. So we celebrate our redemption. God the Father sent his Son, Jesus Christ, true God and true man, to give us the Holy Spirit, and we are challenged to live this way of Christ. So besides being baptized, we get catechized in this way of Christ. It begins with living like Christ lives. And because we can misinterpret that, we have catechesis, again, in the Catechism of the Catholic Church, to clarify the joy and the demands in the way of Christ. Because feeling good, tell your son, is not an indicator of morality. You know, we're created with dignity and the image of God. His laws are written on our hearts, but we can reject it without the grace of God to strengthen us. So this third part of the catechism, the life in Christ, it's 190 pages long, helps us live in accord with one's own dignity. We follow the Ten Commandments. We grow in virtues. We have catechesis of the Holy Spirit who inspires and guides us and corrects us. The catechesis of grace, that we're saved and our work will bear fruit. The catechesis of the Beatitudes, the path to eternal happiness. The catechesis of sin and forgiveness. And the catechesis of human virtues, which helps us grasp that beauty and that attraction to toward God, that catechesis of the virtues of faith, hope, and charity, and the inspired inspiration of the saints, the catechesis of the commandment of charity, and the ecclesial catechesis of how we live this out within the church. So this whole point of reference is Jesus Christ. And so if your son has not formed his conscience in that way, he's not living according to his own dignity. And so all these virtues we grow in, obedience, honesty, kindness, humility, and chastity, are part of living out our own dignity. So why does it feel good? Because of concupiscence. We're tainted by original sin. How can we master it? By the grace of God, who saved us from our sin, and the self-mastery that we need to live that life of dignity that God calls us to through the commandments and the Beatitudes. Hope that helps you.
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7: Where's your passion? There's a story about Alexander Duff, who was a missionary to India, and on one of his trips back home to Scotland, he was speaking at a church and collapsed. A doctor was called, and the doctor told him not to go back and speak, or you will die. Duff replied, "I'll die if I don't." Now that's passion. You want to have meaning? Find something you would die for, and then live for it with all you've got. Scripture says, whatever your hand finds to do, do it with all your might. Jesus and his good news is a good place to start. I'm Steve Brown. You think about that. Share what you just heard with a friend. Go to youthinkaboutthat.com.
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0: thank my guest again, Monica, for being here. And for those of you that have not picked up my new book, Women Made New: Reflections on Adversity, Transformation, and Healing, if you know a woman in your life, or this rings true for you, that maybe you're struggling, or if you're struggling in your motherhood and it resonates what Monica and I were just talking about, or maybe your mother or your grandmother or your aunt or your friend who's in that bad relationship, whatever may be going on in that woman's life that you know of who is having issues right now, this book can help. And also, if you go to Adoration and you don't know what to do, or you feel awkward, or you're just sitting there and you don't really know how to spend that time with Jesus, this is an excellent book to take into Adoration with you, and maybe take a chapter at a time and just see the things that Jesus places on your heart as you read that chapter, and just dive into those things with Jesus while you're in there sitting with him. And a lot of the times that's what I would do. I would go into Adoration, read a scripture or take some spiritual reading and just see what God had put on my heart. So this definitely is a good book to take into Adoration and kind of piecemeal it. And also in the back of my book, I put inspirational Bible passages, because that's one thing I learned to do, is to go to the Bible when I needed that help or that advice, or maybe I was feeling a little lost. And as Catholics, we really need to learn our scripture and dive into the Bible a little bit more. And Jose Maria Escriva says, if God gives you the burden, God will give you the strength. And wow, have I found that in my life. And a lot of us have a lot going on right now, but God will always give us the strength. And so get inspired by the word of God. And in the back of my Women Made New book, there are Bible verses in different sections. If you are struggling with anger, if you're struggling with gossip, if you're struggling with lack of faith, just different issues that I know women have struggled with and that I've struggled with myself, I have placed Bible verses in the back to make it nice and easy for us ladies. So get that book, Women Made New: Reflections on Adversity, Transformation, and Healing, and all the other beautiful contributors that are in there as well. You can get it at EWTNRC.com. Also, ladies, please keep me in your prayers and know that I will be praying for you and take you into my holy hours and my daily mass with me. And know you have someone who is praying for you. And if you could please pray for me and my family, it would mean the world. I hope you all have a wonderful and blessed weekend. And we are going to finish up with advice from our very own here at EWTN, Father Mitch Pacwa. God bless. What advice do you have for people who are really maybe struggling in their faith, but really want to live good, holy, godly lives right now, but are just having a hard time?
1: Pay attention to what the source of that struggle is. What is the tension that's causing you to struggle? And then find out what it was that is going on in the issue that bothers you. For instance, well, how does my faith fit with science? How does it fit with people liking me? First of all, change friends. But take a look at all the things that are bothering you and address them head on. Don't just say, I don't know what to do. No whining, or give you something to whine about, as my mother used to say. So that would be one of my suggestions.
0: Excellent. Thank you, Father Mitch.
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8: This is Franciscan Media's Saint of the Day for November 8th. Today we celebrate Blessed John Dunn Scotus. Born into a wealthy Scottish farming family in 1266, John entered the Franciscans at 15 and was ordained at 25. He immersed himself in studies at Oxford and Paris. Known for his brilliance and his humility, a rare and noteworthy combination, he distinguished himself at every turn. Dun Scotus became one of the most influential Franciscans and one of the greatest English-speaking philosophers and theologians of his age. An independent thinker, he appreciated the richness of traditions beyond the Franciscans. When the King of France tried to persuade John to side with him in a dispute with the Pope, Dun Scotus refused and was given 3 days to leave the country. After a brief stay in England, John returned to the University of Paris, where he taught and earned a doctorate degree. His explanation of the concept of Mary's Immaculate Conception, considered controversial at that time, was so convincing that the university adopted it as its official position. Assigned to the Franciscan school in Cologne, John died there in 1308 at age 43. He was beatified in 1993. There's more about the saints, along with inspiration and Catholic resources, at our website, saintoftheday.org. From Franciscan Media, this has been Saint of the Day.
9: 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Have a blessed day.

0: We're speaking today with Michael O'Neill. He is, of course, the miracle hunter. Michael, what does the church say about miracles?
1: The Catholic Church has had a long-standing embracing of the miraculous, you might say. Of course, the words and works of Jesus Christ is where we find our faith. And the miracles found in the Gospels are those things that we can take as gospel truth. But beyond the Gospels, we might say that miracles have been happened at places like Lourdes in France, those 18 apparitions to St. Bernadette Subaru, and following that, her digging in the ground and people bathing in that water and walking away with cures of blindness and deafness and other tremendous healings. And 72 cases currently have been claimed and investigated there. Thousands have been claimed, but that smaller number fully validated. But the Church has different criteria that it uses when it comes to the miracles at Lourdes or at the canonization of saints, at the Dicastery for the Causes of Saints. They use this Lambertini criteria where they say that the miracle must be a serious condition, not liable to go on its own. It must be an instantaneous, complete, and lasting cure, and there can be no medical treatment that relates to the cure. And in cases of saints and their intercession, you can only seek the intercession of just the one saint. Otherwise, the Church wouldn't know who to put the halo on, you might say. So when I'm praying and I need a miracle, I pray to all my friends, the saints in heaven, hoping that someone up there picks up the phone. But when it comes to these canonization miracles, these healings that they find through the intercession of just one saint, they always look for cases of singular intercession. So the Catholic Church has a very strict process that it's used over centuries. And of course, it has different ways of looking at Marian apparitions, weeping statues, Eucharistic miracles, etc., and new norms have come out even just this past year. But when it comes to those healing miracles that catch people's attention in such a big way at Lourdes and otherwise, they have that criteria dating back a few centuries. Well, there are so many miracles around the world that I find inspiration in, and getting to travel to these places, the access that we've been given to the Eucharistic miracles of the world, that has been particularly moving to me, whether it's in Lanciano or in Tixla in Mexico or Buenos Aires in Argentina or in Sokolka or Legnica in Poland. And we've done episodes on these for EWTN television and programs for miracles of the Eucharist. To me, those have been the most incredible moments for my faith. I do love seeing miraculous icons of the Virgin Mary or the incorrupt saints or otherwise, but being in the presence of the Lord, which is already a miracle, the biggest miracle we have on earth, and then to be in the presence of a miracle on top of a miracle, those Eucharistic miracles, and to be have been given such amazing access to those places by the priests at those sanctuaries and locations, those have always been the most special of all the miracle locations that I visited.
0: 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Let's return now to the Miracle Hunter with Michael O'Neill on EWTN Radio.
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1: 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This is Michael O'Neill. I'm the Miracle Hunter. And, of course, people know with a name like Michael, you've got the patron saint of Saint Michael, the Archangel, and I like to joke he's the all-time best, or he's the one to get excited about. And there's a brand new book. It's a children's book, actually. It's called Saint Michael the Archangel Through the Ages, and it comes to us by Father Peregrine Fletcher, and it's a truly remarkable book, and it's a beautifully illustrated book by Father Peregrine, and it details all the various times and places throughout history where St. Michael has had an influence through his apparitions and other miracles. And for somebody as interested in miracles as I am, with the name of Michael, this book was right up my alley. So I'm so grateful today to be joined by that illustrator that is Father Peregrine Fletcher. Welcome to the program today.
3: Thank you so much, Michael. It's great to be here with you and your listeners.
1: And St. Michael is an important saint. He's an important angel and archangel. And I love how your book kind of traces his influence throughout history. Not only some of these more modern occurrences of apparitions to saints, but going all the way back to the beginning. Tell us in a nutshell, why is St. Michael so important?
3: Oh gosh, well, What a good question. And I think, number one, like you, who shares this great angel as your patron, my community, my Norbertine religious community, we also share St. Michael as our patron tuber, St. Michael's Abbey. And so he's been an important figure for me for my last 13 years of living the religious life here at St. Michael's. And it's become more and more abundantly clear why he's so important. And in a way, it can start even perhaps underneath St. Michael, really in the whole world of the angels, that there is an invisible world around us that is so interested in us and our good and helping us come to salvation and eternal life and eternal happiness forever. The angels are charged with the care of creation, and they have a love of God and a love of all that he does that we are constant recipients of. We are recipients of the loving care of the angelic world. St. Michael has a particular place in that role of love for humanity, and that is to protect us. And we can't see him, but the fruits of his help are surrounding us every single day, and we pray the St. Michael prayer. The church prays it every day. How many times is amazing thinking of all the people of the world who are invoking St. Michael, especially after Holy Mass, which we do here at St. Michael's Abbey. So I think we really wanted to draw attention to this great saint, to the angelic world, and to all of the concrete things this invisible angel has done for our good and continues to do for our good. And it was a challenge to write this book because he's still doing good in the world. So,
1: yeah, absolutely. And we're talking today with Father Peregrine Fletcher, the illustrator of this new book, St. Michael the Archangel Through the Ages. It's out from Tan Books. And the book is great because it has these beautiful illustrations all throughout the book, all these moments throughout with Catholic saints and throughout church history. But you also have these biblical references to St. Michael. I'm not sure everybody is fully aware of the moments in the Bible, all the moments where St. Michael is present. Very quickly, if you could talk about some of these that you illustrated for the book, the moments from the Bible where St. Michael is mentioned.
3: Yes, absolutely. St. Michael is really a scriptural hero, and he appears in the Bible in some explicit places and some implicit places as well, where the tradition of the church has seen him. Of course, we know St. Michael, we know him perhaps best to start at the end. We know him best in the great role that he's going to play at the end of time. The book of Revelation shows him in the dramatic battle against Satan. So we know in the end St. Michael is going to be the angelic figure par excellence who defends the people of God, and there in the heavens with Our Lady we see him fighting for our good. So I would say the book leads us to that scriptural moment that we're more or less familiar with. We also see in the book of we have the book of Isaiah, which speaks about Saint Michael so beautifully, and so we see in the Old Testament he appears, and in tradition one of the traditions of our of theology is to see Saint Michael depicted even as the protector of Israel, God's people, which foreshadows the church, and tradition has placed him there in leading the Israelites to the Promised Land in the pillar of fire and in the pillar of cloud. We know this is the angel of the Lord, and a not as well known tradition has placed Saint Michael there. Another kind of hidden gem in the scriptures, and one that is found actually in the New Testament, although it describes an Old Testament scene, is from the Epistle of St. Jude, a very short but very profound letter that reveals a tiny detail not well known, how also in the Old Testament, also in the time of the Exodus, and during the death of Moses, we see that Satan and St. Michael are contending over the body of Moses after his death, And St. Jude describes how Satan works an exorcism and casts Satan away from the body of Moses to protect this holy, the holy remains, the holy relics of the, this great and powerful figure in Israel's history. And of course, we see the final battle foreshadowed in the prophecy of the Old Testament. So we really try to draw that prophecy out in the beginning of the book. So by the end of the book, when we get to the book, the scene, the great scene from Revelation, that's been described. So there's other wonderful scriptural connections with Saint Michael. Those are some of the few that we added into the book.
1: Absolutely. Yeah, we're talking today with Father Peregrine Fletcher, illustrator for the book St. Michael the Archangel Through the Ages, out by Tan Books. And this book was particularly fun for me because as part of the Explore with the Miracle Hunter television series on EWTN, I've been able to travel around the world to these various places, whether it be Mount St. Michel or San Miguel del Milagro in Mexico with Diego de Lázaro there, San Gargano, Skellig Michael, St. Patrick with St. Patrick in Ireland, Castle Sant'Angelo in Rome. All these places are places that I've been to, and to think that the Archangel Michael was renowned for having been making appearances in those places. So let's talk about just a couple of them today. One of I think the most iconic and beautiful places related to St. Michael, along that St. Michael's sword, of course, is Mount St. Michel in the northwest of France. It was able to climb up that monastery and get up on top of that rock. Truly amazing place. Tell us a little bit the story of St. Michael with St. Albert and how you illustrated this in the book.
3: Yes, well, I just love the story of this very holy ancient place, this monastery. I'm glad you've been there. I've had the blessing to be there once myself, and it's just this beautiful monastery fortress. And Saint Albert was a holy man, a holy bishop, and Saint Michael, appeared to him and encouraged him and entrusted this mission of building this great monastery. And it was something that the Saint Albert delayed in doing. And there's the story is that Saint Michael pokes him in the head and gives him that final encouragement to build this beautiful shrine. And the Gospels say, "By your fruits you will know them." And the fruits of that, of Saint Albert's life, is this long-standing monastery that people still every single day flock to pray and to worship the Lord. And so his inspiration, his cooperation with Saint Michael, who was indicating the will of God for a holy shrine to be built, that still exists today. And we see this is good fruit. And so we know that this is a story that we can trust and emulate in our lives and see St. Michael's intervention as a powerful force of inspiration. So St. Albert was he may have delayed a bit, but in the end, he finally responds to God's promptings there to the angelic world. And of course, if that's not relatable for us, I don't know what is. We need a little bit of help along the way, and sometimes it takes a couple inspirations before we finally get with the program that God is working out for us.
1: Yeah, I noticed in the illustration you even had St. Michael poking him on the forehead, as tradition would say, that the great saint had to poke him in the head to wake him up to do that. So we've been talking today with Father Peregrine Fletcher about some of these great moments in his book. He's the illustrator of this new children's book, St. Michael the Archangel Through the Ages. Let's talk a little bit about San Miguel del Milagro. That's in Mexico. I've been there myself. We'd filled an episode for EWTN of that one as well. Tell us a little bit about the plague and the water that was revealed to Diego de Lázaro and that story.
3: Yes, well, what a beautiful story that is. And when I was working on the illustrations and I was working with the author of the book, Father Frederick, we were really thinking which stories would be really captivating for a young audience, but also the parents who are reading to their children and learning. And there are so many little hidden gems in the history of the church concerning St. Michael's workings. This story in Mexico is just lovely. And Diego Lázaro is a holy young man who is living in a very difficult time and during difficult circumstances. And this A plague of smallpox has broken out in this village, and they don't have the resources. It's a humble, simple place, and they're not able to overcome this plague, which is really wreaking havoc and causing great destruction, illness, and death in this little village. And so Diego, he's very attuned to the Lord and the promptings of grace, and he receives this beautiful vision of Saint Michael, who really takes him by the hand and leads him to a place that is unexpected and remote. And that's how God works. He often leads us to unexpected places where we would never expect a miracle to erupt. And that's precisely what happens. Is Saint Michael points out that here in this spot there is a miraculous water, a wellspring. And so St. Michael shows him the spot, and as we see in sacred art, the few pieces that we have of this miracle, we see St. Michael's staff digging into the ground and holy water emerging. And all people who drank from this holy well received healing. And Diego Lázaro himself was among the recipients. And so we just thought that this story is not well known, but it's so beautiful, and it's a shrine, as you said. You can visit it today, and you can see once again the fruits of God's grace at work in the life of His holy ones, and in these very special places.
1: Absolutely, I was so in awe to see how many people there were honoring the great angel, St. Michael the Archangel. Well, we're so grateful to you, Father Peregrine Fletcher, for putting this amazing book together, this children's book, St. Michael the Archangel Through the Ages, and we're so grateful for you joining us on today's program.
3: It was a blessing to be with you all.
1: God bless. That was Father Peregrine Fletcher. Fascinating interview about St. Michael, my patron saint. Check out this book, St. Michael the Archangel Through the Ages, available from Tan Books. It's beautifully illustrated, and you're going to learn a lot about the great Archangel Michael. And you can go to tanbooks.com for more information. And that's all the time we have for today's show. 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Jason Gale from Tan Books, talking to us about Father Robert Nixon's translation of The Life and Martyrdom of St. Peter and St. Paul, and also Father Peregrine Fletcher, author of the new children's book, or illustrator of the new children's book, St. Michael the Archangel Through the Ages. Check both those out from tanbooks.com. And people can check out my series, Explore with the Miracle Hunter, on Saturday, July 11th at 5:30 p.m. Central Time. My episode on Tre Fontane airs. I investigate a miraculous encounter at the site where St. Paul was martyred, and the Virgin of Revelation's appearance to Bruno Cannacciola, who was a rabid anti-Catholic, changed both the man and the church itself. Check that one out. Explore with the Miracle Hunter, Tre Fontane. And I'd like to thank you for joining me today on Miracle Hunter, where from claims of healings and visions to the world's most inexplicable events, whether you're a believer or a skeptic, the truth is always worth the hunt. Talk to you next week.
4: July is dedicated as the month of devotion to the precious blood of Jesus. 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
6: In this Sunday's Gospel, our Lord gives us a word of comfort. Come to me, all you who labor and are burdened, and I will give you rest. Take my yoke upon you and learn from me, for I am meek and humble of heart, and you will find rest for yourselves. When hearing that gospel, most of us feel consoled. Isn't it wonderful to hear that our Lord understands the real burdens that we carry in our lives? But what's more, he offers us a remedy. He tells us to learn from him for he is meek and humble of heart. How is being meek and humble a remedy for being burdened and beaten down by life? You would think that our Lord instead would exhort us towards being strong and stoic, or exhort us in lessons of confidence and self-assertion. But instead, he urges us to become meek and humble like him. The secret to maintaining our inner peace amidst the drudgeries and difficulties of life comes from the abiding presence of God in our life. God has us in his hands. He walks beside us on the dusty roads of life. He understands and empathizes with us, and he wants us to walk with him. The beautiful fact of Christianity is that we are never alone, that our Savior and our God is with us, and he is for us. The Christian heart is a heart that is in love, and since we are in love, we surrender ourselves into the hands of the one whom we love. Trusting in Jesus is the key. When we trust in Jesus, we become meek and humble, and what's more, we become free. Free from how other people judge us or think of us. We become stronger than the world around us because of the one who is within us, the one who died for us.
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7: Hello and welcome to Catholic Bite 60 Seconds, where 2,000 years of faith and tradition is explained 1 minute at a time. This is Father Lane Breeze from the Archdiocese of Atlanta, and today I'm going to talk about the call of a prophet. In the first chapter of the book of Jeremiah, the word of the Lord calls the prophet to his service. He tells him, "See, I place words in your mouth. Today I appoint you over nations and over kingdoms, to uproot and to tear down, to destroy and to demolish, to build and to plant." The prophet, before anything else, is God's mouthpiece. Over the 52 chapters of Jeremiah, the prophet will speak many words and will be largely ignored and persecuted by his listeners. He would even suffer the effects of the exile along with the people. Yet we remember Jeremiah as a faithful prophet because he spoke the truth. He both proclaimed and performed the word of God. He embodied the message he spoke. Through baptism, we have become partakers in this prophetic mission. We must speak God's word even when it provokes opposition. Sadly, our 60 seconds is up, so please tune in for another episode of Catholic Bites 60 Seconds.
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9: 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Just got a video of my cat.
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16: 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I am Ace McKay, ready to jump on the journey as we get to hang out this week with Just a Guy in the Pew as we understand our freedom in Christ. Think about this for a second. We all know what it's like to fail. We know that Jesus isn't content to leave us in our failure, but growth and faithfulness can really come to what we have come to know as the knowledge to move on and the head and heart to do it in the way that Jesus has called us and set the example. So this week we ask the question and answer it maybe, how do you stay true to Christ? So let's check in with Just a Guy in the Pew on this week's Catholics Coast to Coast.
10: Well, welcome back to the pew, everybody. I'm your host, John Edwards, and man, I am ecstatic to welcome you back to another episode of Just a Guy in the Pew this week.
17: I don't know about y'all, but man, it has been a crazy season. I mean, we're coming out of May and into June now, a couple weeks into June, and it just seems like it's been this crazy nonstop season. You know, it seems like every day there's a wedding or an anniversary or a graduation or a confirmation or something like that. It seems like all the time. And then when I'm not doing that, I'm traveling in the ministry and doing the work there, but also taking care of our dad's place down in Mississippi now, you know, things like that. So it's just been crazy busy. And we've been blessed to have a couple of guests on for the show to help us in these busy times where Victor and I couldn't get our schedule together with everything going on for the both of us. So we've had, you know, Paul George on to talk about marriage. We had John Heinen on to talk about a lot of things like virtue and Mary and prayer and all those things. We've got some other guests coming up and Dr. Gregory Popchak. And a lot of that is helping us cover the time that we'll be away in Poland on our pilgrimage there, which this episode will probably be out right in the middle of that. So yeah, just wanted to make sure so many of you are loyal. You listen to us every week or watch us on YouTube and wanted to make sure that we're continuing to put things out there even when we're away doing other things. So thank you for tuning into the show this week. That's why I'm in here alone. Victor and I will get back together once I get back from Poland. And we've got a slew of episodes we're going to be doing together that's going to come out after we get back. I'm excited for that. But before we jump into today's topic, I just wanted to, and just really what we're going to talk about today in the show, I really wanted to talk about two things. One, we have an exciting new partnership with Crux Invicta. If you don't know who that is, you can look it up, you can Google it. They have a store, they make incredible rosaries, triple wrap rosaries, double wrap rosaries, original rosaries. If you don't know what a triple wrap and a double are, there, think about what you put on your arm. It's a wrapped bracelet that is a rosary that you can pray just like a normal rosary, and they're amazing. You know, Zach, the owner, and I have been friends for years. He started coming to some of the healing events that we did through the John Paul II Healing Center. He started following our work. We started talking a lot. We met at the Eucharistic Congress years ago. And you know what? He makes quality stuff. And so we have moved now to a partnership with Crux Invicta. They're making our original Just a Guy in the Pew Rosary. We've still got the St. Michael medal there, the Prague Crucifix. What's different is now there's gemstones on the rosary. The blue stones are gemstones. It's just amazing. It's super quality, still paracord, all that stuff. And then the triple wraps. I cannot tell you, folks, when I'm laying these rosaries out on the table at our events, we can't keep them. Like, people are buying them. I think we've gone through 30 triple wrap bracelets at every event we've been in since we partnered with them. They're on our website now. We're going to continue to partner with them and bring in some of their products. Just so happy to partner with somebody that loves the Lord like that, that has wonderful products, and has a devotion to Mother Mary. It's an incredible partnership. And so, folks, if you're looking for an awesome rosary, or you're looking for one of these triple wraps, I cannot tell you how many compliments I've gotten on this thing since I started wearing it and praying with it. Even for people who aren't Catholic that see me out at, like, the donut shop or something. Not like I eat donuts all the time. I don't want y'all to think that. But when I've gone in there specifically, one of the guys came out from the back. He's like, dude, that bracelet is fire. And I was like, well, it's actually not a bracelet. It's a rosary. So it's given me opportunities to evangelize, too, and to share the Catholic faith. So, folks, if you're interested in having some awesome rosaries, whether it's an original one or one you can put on your arm in a triple wrap, go to our website at justagotinthepew.com, click the store, and they're right there. In fact, we're going to have some bundles, if you haven't already seen, coming out with the book and those rosaries that you can get for Father's Day. So go check that out. Secondly, I just want to say thank you to everybody that has bought the book. You know, the book came out a couple of weeks early for our website before it hit on Amazon and some of the other stores. And I've literally signed hundreds of books. I mean, hundreds of books. I mean, you can ask my wife and children, stayed up late a lot of nights and signed a ton of books. And so I want to say thank you to all of you. We've shipped them all the way to Australia, to Canada, to Mexico, all over the place. And the orders keep coming in. And we're hearing things about the book that just warmed my heart. You know, I was hoping that we would, if we wrote it, that it would help one person. And now it's already getting out there to thousands. We've got rave reviews from all kind of people. And guys are emailing in and saying, man, like, I'm reading this thing in 2 days. I can't put it down. Your story is our story. Yeah, I didn't do drugs and all that stuff. But what you're talking about in this book, this relentless search for power, this inadequacy, the wounds that men face, everything is what I've experienced in my own life. You know, and so God bless that. And the grace that he's poured into this book, and you know, I thank the Heart of the Holy Family publisher for all they did. It's just been incredible to see what's already happened with them. And we haven't even really promoted it yet. We're just now starting to go on shows and EWTN and all that stuff. So I can't wait to see what the Lord does with it. If you'd like to get a copy of the book and you want a signed copy, you can go to our website at justaguyonthepew.com, the same place you're going to go to get the rosary, and click store.justaguyonthepew.com. Again, look there for the Father's Day packages, because you could get a rosary and the book for a great price and get a signed copy of the book as well. So folks, check all that out. Go check out the store. I mean, we've been moving t-shirts and mugs and all that stuff. It's all there for you. If you're a fan of the show, go check out those things. Grab a book and get one for someone else, a brother, a father, a son, you know, a husband, if you're a woman listening to this, a priest, a deacon. It really is helping a lot of people, and it's amazing what the Lord's doing with the work. So thank you all for listening to those two things. I'm excited to just get into this, to the show today and talk to you about some stuff that actually has to do a little bit with the book. You know, I've been doing some promotion, recording shows with people lately, like Pete Burak had me on, and been on the Catholic Gentleman and some EWTN outlets and stuff like that. And I keep getting asked a very similar question. It comes out different ways sometimes, but a very similar question in all the spots. And it's actually a question I've been asked for years, really since I came onto the scene in ministry and, you know, started that men's group and spoke at the men's conference here in Memphis the first time. You know, people have always asked me, once they hear what the Lord has done in my life, like the incredible things that he's done in my life, and it is his grace and mercy and love that has done all of this. They ask me pretty much the same question. How have you stayed true to Christ? Like, how have you not gone back to the things and the man that you were? You know, we all know how hard, if you've had any sort of addictions or vices or repetitive sins or habits or difficult things in your life, you know how it's easy it is to turn to those things when things get difficult. And so a lot of people say that to me. And like I said, I've been asked that a lot. How are you not turning back towards the things that you once, you know, used as crutches or depended on? And I think the thing that I have to say in truth is because I've understood the gift. You know, that's really what I want to talk about today, is understanding the gift of the faith, the gift of what Jesus Christ has done for each and every one of us. So many people reach out on this show all the time, and they either are saying things like, hey, thank you, I've come out of my mess, I've given my life to Christ, I'm becoming a different man, my family's being restored. Or many of you may right now be in the midst of your own struggles, in the midst of your own battles, searching for something, and God's led you to this podcast. Whatever it is, no matter where you've been or where you are now, the key thing in staying or changing your life and staying in the place of a changed life is understanding the gift. Understanding the gift of what Christ has done for us. People ask me all the time, like I said, John, how have you not turned back? Because I understand the hell that I was in. I know the place that I'm in now. And I know who I owe my freedom to. I know who I owe the joy and the peace of this life to, and it's Jesus. And I have relentlessly pursued him since all that happened. Why? Because I didn't deserve it. I didn't deserve it. I didn't deserve what happened for me. And by all means, it shouldn't have happened for me, but by the grace and the plan and the love and the mercy of God. And folks, when you truly understand that, when you understand those things, you can't turn away from it. Like I tell people all the time, when you get what the Lord is trying to do in our lives, not to take from us, not to control us, but to give us the greatest gift he ever could, the faith, an understanding of our identity, a love like we've all longed for, then there's no choice but to respond, right? It demands a response. When you really see and understand the gravity of what the God of the universe did by sending his son, the one thing he loved more than us, to die for us. Well, hey folks, Father's Day is coming up this weekend, and I would be remiss if I didn't take a moment away from this week's show to wish all the dads out there a happy Father's Day. Thank you for the men that you are and the men that you're striving to become the man that God made you to be for your wife and your kids. Now look, Maybe you didn't even realize Father's Day was coming up this weekend. Or maybe you're a guy whose kids and your wife have been going, what do you want for Father's Day? What do you want for Father's Day? And like me, I never know what to tell them. And so I wind up getting a tie, a pair of socks, a gift card, or maybe some kind of little, multi-tool or something like that, because they don't know what to get us and we don't know what to tell them. Well, guys, if you're a fan of the show, or maybe you're a woman who's listening and you know your husband's a fan of the show, we have put together two Father's Day bundles for men who listen to and love our show. Bundle number one includes a Just a Guy in the Pew, Not Made for Comfort t-shirt in whatever size he needs. It also includes an autographed copy of our new book, Power Made Perfect. And then to top it all off, you get your choice of our Just a Guy in the Pew rosaries, whether it's the original style rosary or this new triple wrap rosary we have made by Crux Invicta. You get your choice of that. So three items come in that deal. It's $90. You can go to our website, click that bundle, and order it today. It'll be there in time for Father's Day if you act now. Also, too, we have another bundle, a second bundle. A lot of people have already bought the book. So if you're thinking, man, I'd like bundle one, but I've already got the book, you can get the t-shirt and your choice of the rosaries in bundle number two for $70. So folks, we just want to help you give gifts to your guys in your life that are fans of the show that would make a great Father's Day gift that they're not only just going to throw in a drawer or use once and be done with, but they can pray with, they can wear, that can remind them of the men that they're trying to be. So folks, if you're interested in that, go to justaguyinthepew.com today, go to our store, buy one of those Father Day bundles. It supports the ministry and it helps get the guy in your life something he can use that'll bring him closer to Christ. Now back to the episode and happy Father's Day. Like in the book, that's what you hear is we talk about the theme of communion and how God has chased after us and surrender and the need to get rid of this notion of control and all of those things, vulnerability and openness to our wounds and the places that we need healing. But it's just crazy when you understand that. And like, here's the thing. Most of us know the facts, right? We're like, oh yeah, Jesus died for us. Jesus rose. Jesus forgave our sins. But knowing facts and understanding the gift are two different things. You know, like somebody could leave you an inheritance of $1 million. But if you never go to the bank, if you never take out a debit card, if you never like understand and appreciate that, then you're always going to be a beggar the rest of your life. Right? You've got the gift right there in front of us. And I think that so many of us, we forget to open it. We forget to open it. And after a while, if we're not careful, we get used to hearing the same thing and we forget what's been done for us. And grace loses its luster. It becomes ordinary. Right? It just becomes, oh yeah, I lived this one way. And yeah, and then I just sort of drifted back to not the same person. I'm not as bad as I was, but I'm also not living as if I understand the gift. And that's the thing. That's what I want to talk about today is this has been an incredible gift. And, I love scripture, as you all know, if you've listened to this at all. And so one of the scriptures I want to open up today with is from Ephesians. It's Ephesians 2:4-5. And it says, but God, who is rich in mercy, out of the great love with which he loved us, even when we were dead through our trespasses, made us alive altogether with Christ. That's the gift. And St. Paul talks about this over and over again. And it's really the driving factor in what makes me do this. Like, I don't do this because I need to make a living, right? Like, of course I need to provide for my family, but that's not why I do this. I do this even in the difficult times and in the hard times. In the past, I've talked about on here when I wanted to quit, and believe that I wasn't worthy of this and good enough to do this and all the lies of the enemy. The thing that keeps me moving forward is the truth that something has been done for me, that I've been given an incredible gift. And the response is to receive that gift and then to go give that gift to others. That's the call for all of us, for all of us. And in the moment we forget what's done for us, what's been done for us, is the moment that we start to move away from Christ, is the moment that we start to move away. And so here's the thing, like in that reading, it says, but God, who is rich in mercy, out of the great love for which he loved us, even when we were dead. Like it doesn't say when we were sick, when we were dead. And folks, that's exactly how I felt. Yes, I felt sick from the drugs and all those things, and I knew that I wanted out of those places, but I was dead. I was spiritually dead. And so many of us right now could be going to church. We could be praying. We can do all those things, but really feel or be spiritually dead, going through the motions. It's something we talk about all the time. That's why we have to understand the gift. And then we have to receive the gift, and we have to open up the gift. That's what's crazy. When you understand the gift of God's mercy, his grace, his forgiveness, the adoption that he brings to us, to becoming our Father, the gift of eternal life, I mean, really understand it, you cannot turn away from it. You can't.

isn't just about doing enough to avoid hell. If that's the extent of it, then we'll never experience what I've talked about, and we'll never understand how the Christian life can become everything to us if it's just a means of avoiding a terrible thing to be somewhere else, right? If that's all it is, then we're missing the boat. I mean, it's about falling so deeply in love with Christ and what he has done for us, for you specifically, that you no longer want to trade it in for things that are lesser. You no longer want to trade it in for garbage, right? When you find that pearl of great price, you don't want to trade it away for stuff that's fleeting, that's junk, that's garbage, that's never going to fulfill you. But yet we do it again and again and again, because for some reason we believe that Christ can't be the answer and that he can't do for us what he's done for so many others. And it's garbage. It's the lies of the enemy, and it's exactly what he wants us to think. And so as we start to talk about all this today, I really want to start spending time about, like, with this in our own life. Like, I want you to personalize this today. You know, the point of me writing that book wasn't so people go, wow, John Edwards has got an incredible story, and man, that's amazing. The point is so that you could see yourself in it, that you could find yourself in your struggles, in your wounds, in your problems, and you can go, man, there is a way out, and I could follow the same path that the Lord took John through. Maybe it looks a little different. Maybe it's in a different countryside than the countryside I went through on the journey. But either way, the process is the same for all of us. And we're going to do a series that takes you all through Power Made Perfect, like in the steps to getting to this place with God, this healing and restoration. And there's a lot of steps through it. And Victor and I are going to do a series on that. And I can't wait to do that, to go through those steps individually, to dive deeper into those things so that we can give you things you need to either meet the Lord for the first time or return to maybe a relationship that you've walked away from before. And so understanding the gift is not just something that's happened to me. I mean, I looked at scriptures, and as I prayed with this, as the Lord started moving me to talk about this with you this week and in adoration and in mass and in just my own prayer time at home, I started just the phrase understanding the gift kept coming back to me, because that is the answer to that question. Like, how do you continue moving forward? Ministry's got to be hard. Life has got to be hard. Kids and wives and work stress and all the things that are going on in the world. It is hard, but I keep understanding the gift. Yes, I see who I was. I remember who I was, the hurt that I caused, and I don't want to go back to that. So I remember the gift and what's been done for me, and I move forward. But I'm not the only one. You know, as I was praying about this, the Lord, you know, he prompted me to talk about three other people that are in the Gospels that we hear about, you know, in the Gospels in the New Testament that understood the gift, you know, and they're three of my favorite apostles and three of my favorite saints, and St. Paul, St. Peter, and St. John, the evangelist. Like, people ask me all the time, who's your favorite? And it's hard to pick between those three because they're all extraordinary, right? They all mean so much to me in the way that they wrote and just the way that they live for the Lord. And the things that I've learned from them. I mean, St. Paul is obviously the patron saint of this ministry. We have a statue here and then his first class relic right in front of me now as we're talking. But I mean, these three apostles give complimentary testimonies to what I'm sharing with you now. I mean, Paul, he basically says in 1 Timothy 1:15-16, I was the worst of sinners and grace transformed me, right? Like, what Paul talks about is that no one is beyond God's grace. No one is beyond God's grace. Paul always led with his testimony. Everywhere he went, he was telling people, I was the guy that murdered people, persecuted people. Paul teaches us that no one is beyond God's grace, right? That I was the worst of sinners. And in spite of that, God still transformed me. He still changed me. He made me into what I was always supposed to be. He led me home through his grace. St. Peter's another one. Right? St. Peter in 1 Peter 5:10, he says, the God of all grace who has called you to his eternal glory in Christ will himself restore, establish, and strengthen you. He basically is saying, I failed Jesus, but his mercy restored me. Restoration was such a key word for Peter because he knows what it's like to fail. He knew what it's like to disappoint Christ. He knew what it was like to fail him right in front of him, but he also knew what it was like to experience the mercy of Christ. Right? Jesus didn't leave him in his failures. He met him on that seashore at the Sea of Galilee right there. And he asked him, Peter, do you love me? Peter, do you love me? Peter, do you love me? Right? He gave him that chance to come back to him. So Peter teaches us that no failure is ever beyond God's mercy. So with Paul, it's grace. With

0: and mercy as well. But Peter, he especially talks about mercy in his letters, right? And then you look at John. John teaches us that our deepest identity is being loved by God. What do we call him? The beloved disciple, right? He talks about himself, the one that was loved by God, the one that was loved by our Lord. You know, he was there with Jesus at the cross and with his mother. Jesus gave his mother to him, and John is always the sign of the church. He gave him to gave her to us. But John is always talking about identity and love. And together they form this powerful evangelistic witness to who what God is and understanding the gift that's been set before us. Each of them received it in a different way. And so where John talks about this, I am loved beyond what I deserve. That's basically what he's trying to say in his, you know, 1 John and 2 John. I am loved, and so are you, beyond what we deserve. Understanding the gift means understanding what's been done for you so that you can live out of gratitude. Out of gratitude, that's what drives everything I do in this ministry. All the getting on planes to go places and spending time away from my family to build men's groups and the work that goes into this, the podcast every week, it's out of gratitude for what he's done for me and understanding there are other people out there that need it as badly or worse than I ever did. And we live out of gratitude for his grace, for his mercy, for his love, then we can go out and live the life that we're called to. You don't have to know all the theology. You don't have to be fresh out of seminary. You can be an ordinary person like me that understand what's been done and respond to it in a way, believe in what God says about the Holy Spirit, and allow him to lead you in your life so that you can bring other people to him. So Paul, let's start there. Like, he never forgot the gift. This is why Paul became who he became, not because he was naturally holy, not because he was naturally disciplined. He never got over what Jesus did for him. Like, period. You hear it in the letters to the Galatians. You hear it everywhere. I'll read you some of that. You know, he says in 1 Timothy 1:12 through 14, I thank him who has given me strength for this, Christ Jesus our Lord, because he judged me faithful by appointing me to his service, though I formerly blasphemed and persecuted and insulted him. But I received mercy and grace because I had acted ignorantly in unbelief, and the grace of our Lord overflowed for me with the faith and love that are in Christ Jesus. What is he telling you? I was one way, now I'm another. Why? Because of the grace and mercy of our Lord. He says in 1 Timothy 1:15 through 16, the saying is sure and worthy of full acceptance that Christ Jesus came into the world to save sinners, and I am the foremost of sinners, but I received mercy for this reason, that in me as the foremost, Jesus Christ might display his perfect patience. Right? Like, this is what Paul is saying. Like, God can use anybody, and I was one way and now I'm different, and now what's changed is him, and I will know him and I will never stop knowing him because I want for others what I have found. And that's what gratitude does. That's what understanding the gift does. It allows you to be thankful, to be grateful, and then it spurs you into generosity, because who in their world would receive the greatest gift in the world? Who would do that and then withhold it from other people? When you truly understand it, you can't. It's like you're going to explode if you don't tell people about it. You know, this is what all of us need to come to experience in our life. And you don't have to have some rock bottom moment. You just have to sit quietly with the Lord and look and read through the passion and read through what's been done for you and understand that it deserves a response. Grace changed everything for Paul. He says, but by the grace of God, I am what I am. And his grace towards me was not in vain. Paul understood the gift. Right, he understood the gift, and he says, but by the grace of God, I now am who I am, not because of me, not because of my willpower, not because of control or what I could do, but because of the grace that God, because of the grace of God, I am what I am. And his grace toward me was not in vain. I'm not wasting it, is what St. Paul says. I'm not wasting it. I'm not throwing it away. I'm not letting it become numb in my life and just another thing that's happened. It's everything. And it was not in vain that God made the choice to pour his grace out upon me so that I could become what I become. It's exactly the way that I feel, right? By no means was Paul perfect, and I'm not either, but we continue to chase after the Lord. We continue to run as to win, right? To find what he is calling us all to. I mean, Paul's entire life, his mission, are the result of God's grace. He talks about being saved by grace, not merit. For, and this is Ephesians 2:8, for by grace you have been saved through faith. And this is not your doing. It is the gift of God. Understanding the gift. You know, this is by grace. Sorry, I'm getting so excited. I can't even talk. For by grace you have been saved through faith. And this is not your doing. It's not your own doing. You didn't save yourself. Dead people can't save themselves. Right? Someone had to resurrect us, and that was Christ and his mercy and his love and his grace. And so St. Paul is saying, for by grace you have been saved through faith, and this isn't your own doing. It is the gift of God.
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4: We have made some friends that we want to introduce you to.
3: Yes.
4: So Pat and Kenna from This Whole Life podcast, we got together with them. I forget. Well, we were on their podcast, but there's another way that we got connected before that. I think we just had many people in common that we had who were referring us to each other. And as soon as we connected with them, we were like, okay, this is a great relationship. You are going to love this podcast because if you love what we do, I feel like they take it to another level by looking at those psychological, because Ken is a therapist.
3: Right.
4: And so the two of them together
3: built a whole practice around.
4: Yes. They have an entire practice, kind of like coming at something in a psychological standpoint that we've come at experientially. And so there's a lot of commonality, and I love the perspective.
3: Some great that they insights.
4: Have. Yes.
3: But before we get to that, we want to invite you to a one of a kind, unique experience that we're doing with the family board meeting. Maybe you've heard about it before. Maybe you've thought, oh, that one day we'll do that. This is
4: the,
3: if you're looking, if you're looking for a sign from God, this is your invitation. Okay.
4: Right.
3: It is the biggest game changer in our marriage. And we have seen hundreds, if not even maybe upwards of thousands now that have gone through this. And they're like, this was the game changer for our marriage. This was the game changer that helped us shift our, you know, some people, maybe you're looking at changes in your academic or educational plans. Maybe you're looking at a move, careers, maybe
4: just getting ready for the new school year.
3: Yeah. And there could be small or big things. Maybe you just want to be more grounded and be like, are we doing this? Is this happening? Are we? Or maybe you're feeling a little bit like there's a lot going on and I really don't have a clear sense and a path forward for us. Wherever you're at, we're going to walk through a very simple 5-step process for you as a couple to develop and embrace your unique calling, the vision God has put on you, teach you how to discern that, how do you come to that, and how do you end up with a very kind of simple and actionable plan for you to live that out.
4: And so this is happening mid-July. So July 17th, 18th, 19th, you need to go and sign up right away.
3: That's right.
4: We will be available to you. It is something that we have on demand. If you go to our website, there is an on-demand course, but what we are talking about is a live course where we will be available to answer questions, to walk you through things, On Thursday night, we'll begin together, and then Friday and Saturday. So we don't do this very often.
3: Yeah, we open enrollment for this special chances only.
4: Right. We haven't done anything like this for the past year, and we don't have plans to do it for the rest of 2026. We may change that. But if you want our help in doing the family board meeting, and you want it explained to you, and you want to get our advice about really specific things in your life, sign up for the family board meeting today. This is a live course mid-July. Do not wait, because we're going to close that enrollment and then you won't be able to have that opportunity again.
3: All right. So let's jump into today's conversation and we'll jump back and share some more takeaways for you at the end.
4: So really perfectly, Pat and Kenna have a podcast, This Whole Life, and they are, Kenna is a counselor, Pat is youth minister. And actually, why don't you, I was wondering this myself, why do you call your podcast This Whole Life? I mean, I could kind of imagine, but I would mm-hmm. love to hear it from you. And welcome to the podcast, so by the way. It's so great having you.
5: Oh my gosh. Yeah. Glad to be with you guys. Thanks for you were gracious guests on This Whole Life a few months ago, and we're really blessed to return the favor. Thanks for that.
6: Yeah. So This Whole Life came out of kind of twofold meaning. One is that our ministry, the Martin Center for Integration, which hosts This Whole Life, is focused on integration. So this idea of knitting together the parts of the person, the parts of the family, you know, the members of the family coming together to make a whole. But also because on our podcast, like, nothing is out of bounds. Like, we talk about all sorts of things. It's not like a narrow mental health podcast. It's not a, you know, church doctrine podcast. Like, it's anything that touches on this life. Like, we want to talk about it. So that's how we came up with, that name. It came pretty quickly and easily to us in the beginning when we had no idea what we were doing. But it stuck. So here we are.
4: And I think that's why I felt so at home on your podcast is because we have very similar in ministries in some ways approach of like, yes, we have the spiritual life of our homes, but there's also just like dealing with the sewage going out and wondering where your teenagers are. You know, there are
7: no relationships between
4: The relationships between you. And also, like you had just said, my relationship with myself. Like, because all of that is caught up in what we all just call family life, you know, like, and life in marriage and family. It's so much more than just our mental health, just our spiritual health, just our physical health. It's the whole thing. And so I really do appreciate the fact that you kind of look at our lives from many different angles and perspectives, I guess.
5: Yeah, for sure.
3: So again, both of you have different roles, but you do a lot together. What's the motivation? Why do you do this? Why does this matter for you personally?
4: Yeah.
6: Mm-hmm. Yeah. So, long time ago, maybe when I was like, even in high school, had this sense that the domestic church, the family, is really going to be what renews the culture and brings healing in God's kingdom to God's people. And I came from a really broken home and a lot of, you know, challenges there, and yet like had this sense of hope and conviction. And so it's taken me, you know, some time to figure out that being a marriage and family therapist was the way that I was going to do that. But thanks be to God, my, you know, master's in theology, master's in marriage and family therapy has like led me to put these two things together of like, yeah, how did God create the family to function? Like, what is it that we are supposed to each find, to help us flourish and to help us develop as a human, in marriage, in family life? That's part of why I do what I do. Like, I really have, and maybe it's really lofty, but I really have this belief. And I would say as you two co-hosting Messy Family Parenting, like that you believe this too, it is in the family. There's so much power there. That's like untapped potential, I think, for so many of us. And so we need some guidance. We need some clarity. We need to know the social science behind it. That's a big part of my why.
5: And like you mentioned, Alicia, I was a youth minister in parishes for about 15 years, give or take. And I had a really clear sense of the beauty and the necessity of evangelization, catechesis, of helping youth find some stability and a firm foundation in kind of the upheaval of the culture and the world around us, you know. And then, you know, almost 4 years ago now, we kind of did a mutual discernment together, and the Holy Spirit led us in the direction of this new endeavor, the Martin Center for Integration. So now we run this Catholic mental health group in the Twin Cities in Minnesota. Kenna gets to do all the clinical stuff, so she's the clinical director. I get to do all the other stuff that makes the business go. And so now that same mission for evangelization, catechesis, stability, it's just reflected in a different way now that there, you know, at the extreme, something like mental illness, and even in a lower key than that, just like the day-to-day mental struggles that we all go through, emotional struggles, relational issues, the things that keep us from really thriving, those do not have to be a barrier to holiness. You know, you can look at like Gemma Galgani or any of these saints who have struggled with the Martin family, who the Martin Center for Integration is named after, Saints Louis and Zelie. Like, they went through some real suffering, first of all, and Louis and Therese in particular went through some really dark mental health struggles, but that doesn't have to be a barrier to holiness. So part of our real mission is to help people achieve holiness in this life so they can be with God in the next, no matter what they're going through, whether things are good or bad.
7: That's awesome. Right. That is so good.
4: We never asked you, so you have your own family together.
5: Oh yeah.
4: We do that too.
7: You have your own little center.
5: Yes, that's right. Correct. Yep.
4: Your own little workshop right there to learn about mental health and family life and all of that. How many children do you guys have?
5: Yeah. Now that I left youth ministry, this is my youth group. Yeah.
4: Yes, exactly. I have a youth group. It's in my home.
5: Yes, exactly. Right. I don't have to leave the house anymore. It's great. Except the kids here don't listen to me even as well as the kids at the parish did. So that's okay. We have seven kids. The oldest is 15. We have a 15-year-old daughter, 13-year-old son, 11-year-old son, and 8-year-old son. So we have these, like, he's not 11 yet. He's 10.
4: He's 10.
5: I would lose count. You guys know
4: it's
5: all that.
4: It's a test. I'm checking it off here.
5: Is it?
6: Don't ask about names right now.
5: 9-year-old girl, three boys in a row, 13, 10, 8. And they're like the little team of athletes that are, they play every game together and they fight five times in every game, but they never stop playing together because they love it. And then we have three little girls at the end that are all within a year. So we had twins that are now 6 years old. And then less than a year later, we have a 5-year-old daughter as well. So we have our Irish triplets right there at the end. And I say at the end with the necessary Catholic asterisk of like, as far as we know, it's the end.
4: But
7: for the moment,
5: I guess we'll see. Yeah, right.
4: So just in probably like 8 years, 7 years, you're going to have a whole lot of estrogen going on.
6: So much.
4: So
5: it's all testosterone right now. We're just coming into testosterone and like grocery bills, 9 o'clock meals. Like we're getting into that zone.
7: But
5: high school with three girls in 2 years is going to be a real ride. We're going to need to come to you guys for some advice.
7: Buckle up.
4: Yeah, we flipped around. We had our girls all together. I had four teenage girls at the same time. And then they moved on. And then I had a lot of our three boys are the youngest five. There's three boys in there. So I have three teenage boys at home. It's very different. It's very, very different.
7: The smells and the consumption of food, all of that is all wonderful. It's all
4: loudness.
7: It's all gifts.
4: Yeah.
5: It's all a gift. Yep. Yep. Different form of blessing.
7: Because clearly I wouldn't pay for this. So it has to be a gift.
5: I'm going to use that line. That's pretty good.
4: Yes. You know what? One of the things that we're doing right now is really kind of just sharing our stories, sharing our lives like with each other and, you know, with our listeners. But one of the things that I think is so unique about your podcast, which I think is so cool, is that you share stories.
7: Yeah.
4: You share other people's stories on the podcast. Now, what made you start doing that? Because I have thought so often about someday if Messy Family Project becomes a multi-million dollar organization, I want to start like a fund for like the cause of lay married saints, you know, like modern day, like people who
7: just
4: were
7: ordinary, you know,
4: because we all know them, right? We all know that grandma and grandpa in your parish who raised their kids and they're there at daily mass and they're praying. You know what I mean? We all know those people that we admire and look up to. And I feel like those stories should be told. And you're doing that like for not just, you know, older people, but people of all ages. And I would just love to know a little of your thought behind that, because I love it. I think it's so cool.
5: Yeah, we started that. So every other episode typically that we release now is a full episode, typically an hour. And it's a fairly standard podcast format, interviews, guests, or the two of us will talk through a topic, things like that. But probably like 3 months ago or so, we were looking at, like, the question came up, what is the thing that we love most about the podcast or any podcast? And it should come as no surprise that it's the stories that people have to share, right? I mean, like, really beautiful, wise, intelligent people, what they offer that's most compelling is their story, which, again, this is not news, because how does Jesus teach in every situation in the Gospels? He uses stories at every possible turn. He yes. rarely answers a question without a story, right? Yes. And there was one episode in particular that we did where we ended the mm-hmm. episode, and we did, like, kind of just, you know, we stopped talking about the episode, but we kept recording just because that's what you do sometimes. And so the three of us were talking later on, and that part of the conversation was the best part of the whole conversation. Mm. So we literally just kept it. We just threw the whole thing in, and I put a disclaimer at the beginning of the episode, like, it's a long one, guys, buckle up, but we're giving you the whole thing because it felt rude to rob you of this great,
4: yeah,
5: candid, compelling story, you know? So that's where it came from initially. And again, just both of us having parish ministry backgrounds, I know the power of a testimony, of a witness. We know the power of hearing, like, the lives of the saints, like you were talking about. So it's been just so fun. The episode that we'll release this Monday, we did with Sister Faustina Maria Pia of the Sisters of Life about mm-hmm. the Litany of Trust that she wrote, this beautiful yeah. prayer
4: yes,
5: around
4: yes, yes.
5: divine mercy and trust. Cool. And her story that we'll release the week after that is just beautiful and precious. And mm-hmm. it's become one of the best things that we do. I think it's I have a great time with it.
4: Yeah.
7: Very cool.
4: Yeah. Well, all right. So let's get into a couple questions. I thought we could really focus this episode on marriage. You know, I feel like it's a topic, communication and intimacy. Those two things, I feel like those are like two key mm-hmm. things that cause conflict, as couples are trying to create unity. Right.
5: Yep.
4: Like, we're trying to create emotional unity and that physical unity. And we are two different people. We are men and a woman, you know, and sometimes you could be like, why is this so hard? Like, we are so different, but complementary at the same time. Mm-hmm. And I feel like some people, you expect that things like communication or marriage or parenting should come naturally. And it's okay if it doesn't, you know, like that sometimes we need to learn how to do these things. Even the physical intimacy, we have to learn over time and even from the wisdom of others, you know, and I think sometimes we forget about that.
7: Yeah. And so maybe we'll just kind of put, although they obviously go together.
4: Yeah.
7: Like chocolate and peanut butter. but we also, you know, talking about communication, right? You know, I think it's important. Do you agree? And why is it though that, like, you know, there are many times in all married couples where we have it easy. Things are flowing. Things are clicking. Right. But as you said, just like, why is there sometimes that this conflict come in as we're communicating? Why is it that it's hard for us maybe to express ourselves? Why do we hold back? Why is there challenges in communications as a whole?
4: Mm-hmm,
7: it's kind of broad, open-ended question there.
6: Yeah. I mean, so first of all, as a marriage therapist, like, what do clients say that they need help with? Like, communication. Like, we need communication skills. We need help figuring out how to communicate with each other. Our communication gets in the way. You know, just so, yes, you are 100% right, statistically speaking, anecdotally at least, that this is a real thing that we humans are trying to figure out together. Mm-hmm. I think, you know, first of all, like, when we consider what is it that we are looking for in communication, we are trying to be known. Like, we are trying to share yes. ourselves and reveal ourselves and let our hearts be seen by the other and received by the other. And so it's an inherently vulnerable act. And so when it doesn't go well, and when you don't receive me the way that I want to be received or was hoping to be received, or maybe when I don't even realize just how, like, tender and Yeah. And again, vulnerable, that thing is that I wanted to share with you, that catches me off guard. And I'm surprised by how much I need in that moment. Like that is where I see, some challenges begin to form, for couples. But yeah, other thoughts on that. Just the inherent nature of communication is it's vulnerable.
5: Yeah. I'm struck by, Mike used the word, we think it should be easy. We think it should be simple, you know, and the trick, I think that it's a minor bait and switch, like in our human nature a little bit, that I think one of the reasons that people get married is that it did come easily at one point, like when they were dating, when you were falling in love, when you were engaged, like we thought about nothing before the marriage, before the wedding.
4: I could talk to you about anything. Right. It's so easy to talk to them, you know, like
5: it's almost like shocking to us how easily it comes.
4: Yeah.
5: Compared to other relationships in our lives. So that's the bedrock, right? And I think understandably our human nature thinks, well, this will be great. I'll just do this forever. What could go wrong? Yeah. This is going to be perfect. You know, all those, like all the warnings you get in like marriage prep and pre-Cana,
7: clearly they don't have our relationship.
5: Yeah, right. Yes, exactly. I don't know what was wrong with them, but they don't know what we have. Maybe we should give them some advice. Cause apparently this is really easy. You know,
4: I remember thinking that. I do.
5: And then, right. I mean, like, you, us, everyone here, everyone listening, like, you know, whenever that day hits, right? 6 months, 12 months, 2 years, whenever that point hits, there is that point of like, oh, sweet mercy. This is so hard. And for some people, I know we had some crisis moments like that too. The crisis moments that are really like these existential marriage questions and people very naturally, and people don't talk about these things because I think they're worried to even say them out loud. Mm-hmm. But like having the thought of like, did I make a mistake? Mm-hmm. Did I marry the wrong person?
4: Totally.
5: Did we get married too soon, too late? Did we not have our finances enough in order, or did we wait too long and they were too in order, but we put other things, who knows, right? We can get into all these kind of second guessing of our discernment, of our relationship, when the reality of the matter is, everyone has a hard time in marriage. It turns out when a husband and wife are living together, they are going to be incompatible. That's one of my favorite Chesterton quotes is that marriage is not a question of compatibility. Marriage is a question of commitment when incompatibility becomes unquestionable, because a husband, a man and a woman as such are incompatible.
7: Yes.
5: So the question isn't how can we make marriage easy? The question is, when it gets difficult, when we miscommunicate, when we don't give each other the benefit of the doubt, when we inevitably hurt each other, what skills can we develop to approach those crucible moments in a way that can bring us closer together and not further apart? Because conflict does not have to be this wedge that comes between the two of us and it separates us. Conflict can become this really beautiful dance that we do together and we get closer because of it.
4: Right. You know what? There's something that happened recently, and not with Mike, but with a conflict that one of my children had in a classroom. And I went in and talked to the teacher about it. And my conclusion at the end of it, when I was talking with this teacher, I said, you know what? Actually, in many ways, I think even though this was really hard for my child, I think this is actually a good thing, because it's teaching them that how to handle this in the future, that they can do it. You know, that they can overcome, that they can be stronger. And it makes me think that's kind of like how we should approach conflict in marriage, which I certainly don't. You know?
5: Yeah.
4: But because I don't like that conflict, but I have come to learn, you know what, the more that we can find those areas in which we need to understand each other better, they're just being revealed so we can learn. Yeah. And so we can have more, compassion and love towards our spouse. And that's why I think even though that vulnerability is so hard, it is so important, because it's the only way to truly grow in relationship is to be vulnerable with each other.
6: Mm-hmm. Yeah. And I console clients that are, you know, they come to my office and they're like, we must be on the brink of disaster to find ourselves on your couch, Kenna. You know, like they just assume that to be in couples therapy is, you know, the death knell of their marriage. And I'm like, I think not, actually. If you were really checked out, you wouldn't be here. You wouldn't be putting in the effort, paying me the money, spending the time.
4: Totally.
6: But one of the things that I say to them to console them is like, the fact that this is upsetting to you, that you don't feel like you're communicating well, that you don't feel like you understand him or that he knows you, really speaks to how deeply you desire to commune, like how deeply you desire to weave your life and your wills together. And like, let's start with that. Like, let's look at the hope, because the pain there is revealing a longing that hasn't, that's not being satisfied well right now. And that's good news. Get so battle weary, you know, but by the time we really step out of it to look at it, we can just feel like I've got nothing left in the tank, you know, to give. And so just, kind of speaking that hope and for all of us to remind ourselves of that. Like when Pat and I are really locking horns, I'm like, okay, this is because we want it to be better. Like we desire, we know we're made for better than this. But it's going to take work.
3: But that's it, right? Because there's very, very few times in our life up until we get married that we're in a committed relationship that wasn't by birth. You know, like we have friends we could say, we can walk away with, we can distance, we can have some pauses that would be appropriate, you know, in any kind of relationship up until marriage. So when we get into marriage, there really is no other relationship like this that we weren't born into and that we not only did we just choose this, now we committed in a legal, but also a sacramental way. And then it's not as easy. And I think that mental shift challenges that, but even at the root of communication, right, is about communing. We're made for this.
6: Yeah.
3: And that's why sometimes it gets frustrating. And, you know, we're talking about conflicts. We're talking about communication. You guys talk about the four C's.
8: Yeah. Would you mind giving those quick tools, and then people can go further with your resources?
3: I think it's helpful for good framing. So maybe if you could just explain that.
6: So you guys are referencing something we outlined in one of our episodes recently, in recent times. I think the episode is called like the four C's of healthy conflict. So I'll name them and then we can talk through them. The first is to calm. The second is connect. The third is recommit. And then the fourth is content.
5: See how she cheated on that third one? It's re and then a capital C commit.
3: It's the silent R.
8: Noted.
6: Thank you.
8: She is a cheater. No, I'm just kidding.
3: That's the four C word. C, a cheater.
6: That's how we got into the conflict to begin with, actually. By dishonesty.
8: Sorry to bring it up. And we just want to encourage you to go to Pat and Kenna's website, the Martin Center for Integration.com, and to listen to their podcast. It's just /podcast This Whole Life. 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Yes. And I know that their work can be a blessing to many couples out there.
3: And you can go back and see the episode that we did with them on their podcast, which is a different whole conversation that we had with them. But I hope you enjoyed today, and please share that with others. And until next time, may the Lord bless you and keep you.
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14: This is Franciscan Media's Saint of the Day for November 8th. Today we celebrate Blessed John Dunn Scotus. Born into a wealthy Scottish farming family in 1266,
15: John entered the Franciscans at 15 and was ordained at 25. He immersed himself in studies at Oxford and Paris. Known for his brilliance and his humility, a rare and noteworthy combination, he distinguished himself at every turn. Duns Scotus became one of the most influential Franciscans and one of the greatest English-speaking philosophers and theologians of his age. An independent thinker, he appreciated the richness of traditions beyond the Franciscans. When the King of France tried to persuade John to side with him in a dispute with the Pope, Duns Scotus refused and was given 3 days to leave the country. After a brief stay in England, John returned to the University of Paris, where he taught and earned a doctorate degree. His explanation of the concept of Mary's Immaculate Conception, considered controversial at that time, was so convincing that the university adopted it as its official position. Assigned to the Franciscan school in Cologne, John died there in 1308 at age 43. He was beatified in 1993. There's more about the saints along with inspiration and Catholic resources at our website, saintoftheday.org. From Franciscan Media, this has been Saint of the Day.
16: This is your KLOJ weather forecast for Manhattan, Kansas. It's Independence Day. Chance of showers and thunderstorms, partly sunny, high 90 degrees, south wind 5 miles per hour becoming east. Tonight, slight chance of showers and thunderstorms, mostly cloudy, low 67 degrees, east wind 5 miles per hour becoming calm. Sunday, slight chance of showers and thunderstorms, sunny, high 87 degrees, calm wind becoming north 5 miles per hour.
17: The current temperature, 79 degrees.
18: Hello and welcome to Catholic Bites 60 Seconds. This is Father Rob Adams of the Diocese of Lexington, and today we're going to talk about the Sacred Heart of Jesus. One common item in many Catholic households is an image of the Sacred Heart. This is an image of Jesus and his heart, or Jesus pointing to his heart. Have you ever wondered why we do that, though? I mean, why the heart and not the sacred toe or the sacred ear? Well, in our secular world, the heart is usually a symbol for love, and the same is true here. The Sacred Heart of Jesus is a symbol of Jesus' love for us. But you'll notice that Jesus' heart is made out of flesh and blood, and this shows us that the love of Jesus, the love of God, is something that is both divine and human, and it's open and accessible for us. This has been 60 Seconds on the Sacred Heart of Jesus. Thanks for joining, and be sure to tune in again next time.
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20: I have some friends who are dramatists. They do a sketch where a Down syndrome boy, Darby, is talking to a terminally ill lady in a hospital. They talk about heaven, and Darby says that heaven is when Jesus will make pancakes, and where Darby will sit on his lap and Jesus will sing, "You are my sunshine." The lady begins to cry, and Darby says, well, he could sing another song. Darby may have been right, and if not, heaven will be even better than pancakes. Eyes haven't seen, ears haven't heard, and our minds haven't conceived what is being prepared for believers. Pancakes and more. I'm Steve Brown. You think about that. Share what you just heard with a friend. Go to youthinkaboutthat.com.
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17: The current temperature, 79 degrees.

0: experience vertical union through Holy Mass, and then right afterwards, whether it's daily Mass or Sunday Mass, to then experience fellowship communion over a delicious, not styrofoam cups here, but delicious, high-quality coffee that's better than Starbucks, breakfast sandwiches, true hospitality, because we want to foster friendship in our spiritual family of the parish.
1: Yeah, and for the record, you're not lying about the quality of your coffee. I've seen some of your videos, and your patrons are very clear about this is really good coffee.
0: Yeah, I mean, excellence is part of reverencing the human person, right? That includes good coffee, really good coffee.
2: Yeah, so this is actually part of a trend, Matthew. So a number of parishes, and we were talking about it before the show. This is something that our Protestant brothers, evangelical churches, they've been doing this. It's kind of working its way into the Catholic parishes. But a number of parishes and dioceses around the country are doing this. It's taking coffee and donuts to the next level. And Andrew, can you describe for our listeners, this isn't a cafeteria table and some metal folding chairs. This is a beautiful space that you manage. Can you describe it?
3: Yeah, so it's a very homey, cozy space, decorated with antique furniture, some cozy couches. So it very much is a fully functioning cafe. We have professional grade espresso coffee machines, as well as a professional kitchen. We're actually in the process of upgrading our kitchen as well. So everything to our beans are roasted and shipped the same day we order them. All the food is made to order from scratch. So it's legit.
1: Yeah, and to that, what were some of the considerations when the discussions began about, well, first the obvious thing, can we do this? I know that some of our Protestant brothers and sisters will have a coffee shop in the church. So obviously that for us, that's a non-starter. But what were some of the thoughts that went into this, and how many boxes you have to check, and how difficult was it to get this started?
0: Well, you know, if we go back to the COVID experience, we experienced terrible isolation, and we're just not made for isolation. We're made for community and communion. People pray together, daily Mass and Sunday Mass, but then they walk to their cars and go home, and that's not what we're made for. We had an experience, two ladies were in the cafe one day. They had been attending the 7:30 a.m. Mass for years and years and years. They met for the first time in the cafe. They got to know each other's names, and the one said to the other, I overheard them talking, I have been admiring your hair for years. So people are praying together, admiring each other's hair, but they've never sat down and actually gotten to know each other, right? So we were so blessed, guided by our diocesan staff, to build this at a professional level, but under the umbrella of ministry. So it's donation-based, but professional quality.
2: And Andrew, it's run totally by volunteers, is that?
3: That is correct. I'm the only employee, so I manage a team of about 15 volunteers and growing. And what we try to do is onboard them and make it as smooth of a process for them as possible. One of those factors is our espresso machine is fully automated, so they don't have to spend a lot of time learning these kind of complex barista skills. They can kind of hop in, press a couple buttons, make some really delicious drinks, and then they can focus on the people in front of them, which is really what the point is.
2: And Father, how has the parish responded to this, and do you see any impact on what's going on back in the church?
0: Sure. Our average number of visitors per day, Monday through Friday, is 30. Monday through Friday, it's open 9 a.m. to noon, so you have 30 visitors per day, 150 per week. And on Sundays, it's about another 150 or more come after the morning masses. People tell me, Father, I have friends I wouldn't have had except because of the cafe. And they can bring non-Catholics, lapsed Catholics. It's the welcome mat. It's the shallow end of the pool. We always talk about that, right? How do you just take a person to Mass and they don't know what's going on? No, you don't. You give them another option, which is just to be around people of faith in a faith environment. And by the way, the three priests in the parish, like, we need our coffee every morning. So you go to the cafe, and you're going to be seeing, if not even having a nice conversation with a priest. And when priests think about the conversations they can have right after Mass, they're kind of shallow because there's a line, people are leaving. It's just a greeting on the way out the door. But the kind of conversations you can have in a cafe, much deeper. A shepherd knows his sheep, and the sheep know him. And the cafe makes that possible.
1: So this space, do you use it for other things
0: It is still the

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0: This is your KLOJ weather forecast for Manhattan, Kansas. It's Independence Day. Chance of showers and thunderstorms, partly sunny, high 90 degrees, south wind 5 miles per hour becoming east. Tonight, slight chance of showers and thunderstorms, mostly cloudy, low 67 degrees, east wind 5 miles per hour becoming calm. Sunday, slight chance of showers and thunderstorms, sunny, high 87 degrees, calm wind becoming north 5 miles per hour.
1: The current temperature, 83 degrees.
2: Hello and welcome to Catholic Bites 60 Seconds, where 2,000 years of faith and tradition are explained 1 minute at a time. This is Father Conrad Murphy of the Archdiocese of Washington, and today I'm going to be talking about the Navy song, Anchors Away. Now, you might be wondering, what are we doing talking about the Navy song? What does it have to do with Catholicism? This is Catholic Bites, isn't it? Well, sure enough, it does have a lot to do with Catholicism. The person who composed the Navy hymn, Anchors Away, was a Catholic. Charles Zimmerman. He was the organist, in fact, at St. Mary's Church in Annapolis. And when he composed the opening bars of Anchors Away, he based them on the opening bars of another famous hymn he knew, the Salve Regina, the great hymn dedicated to Mary. That's the end of my 60 seconds. I'll catch you next time on Catholic Bites 60 Seconds.
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7: Aloha, welcome to the Bear Wozniak Adventure. 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We're right next to St. Augustine's by the Sea Catholic Church. So if you're ever in Waikiki, we always invite you to go to our website, schoolofmanliness.com, and say, hey, we'd love to meet you at Mass and have a cup of coffee afterwards. So we'd love to have you join us. Coming to you from Waikiki, beautiful surf out there the last 42 days. It's the longest 42 days of my life because I haven't been. It's the first time since I was a child that I haven't been in the ocean in 42 days straight. I had a little bit of minor surgery, but I'm quickly recovering, and I'm hoping to be back in the water next week. But it's kind of driving me crazy. We'll be right back with more of the Bear Wozniak Adventure.
8: 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Kickstart that engine and roll thunder with the pack. Explore the grittiness of manly spirituality. 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Now here's Bear Wozniak. Let's ride.
7: Aloha. Welcome back to the Bear Wozniak Adventure. We always start out by making the sign of the cross in Hawaiian. Ke makua, ke keiki, ame ke ohana, and malele, in the name of the Father and the Son and the Holy Spirit. Amen. You know, in Hawaii, it's not Hawaiian. It's kind of the way we speak here on the island, though, kind of code. It's called pidgin. For exactly, one of the words I use a lot is the word dakine. Like when you're saying, hey, brah, go over to the store and get dakine for me. And then they got to guess what you mean by dakine. Or go over to dakine's house. He borrowed my my pliers and, you know, bring it over here. You know, well, who's the kind? You know, so it's just words. It's just a beautiful pigeon. But there's one really cool. There's actually a pigeon translation here in Hawaiian. It's called The Special Book. And John 3:16 goes like this. For God so loved the world that he gave his one and only boy, that whoever believe in him would have life to the max. So just to give you the flavor of the islands while you're listening in. Palm trees are blowing right outside my window. It's just a beautiful day. I have a new book coming out. It's called Grit and Grace, Daily Challenges for Men. Basically, it's morning man meditations, and I'm going to read from one of them, just kind of a random quote. I quote the early church fathers, a lot of the early church fathers. I quote our saints. I quote the scriptures. I quote Louis L'Amour. And just this one happens to be the great Western writer Louis L'Amour, a quote from him. Turn and face down fear. Do not be afraid. A little fear can make one cautious. Too much fear can rob a man of initiative. Respect fear, but use it for an incentive. Do not let it bind you or tie you down. It's written by Louis L'Amour. His great-grandfather, by the way, was scalped by Sioux warriors. So he's from the Dakotas. He's my favorite Western author. And this is the meditation I wrote. When the time comes to ponder a new course of action, pray for the virtue of prudence and search out each situation for the true good. Prudence does not choose the easy way. It does not choose a clever way or a conniving way or an ambitious way. Prudence chooses the path of the true good. That often makes the choice quite simple, but that doesn't mean taking that path will be easy. In my mom's letter that she wrote to her grandchildren, that is included in my dad's book, To Climb the Highest Mountain, she wrote, if there is a choice between two paths, choose the harder one. That's usually the right way. Choose the path that requires more boldness. Look at the fear, face the fear, but then move forward. When hiking in the forest by my cabin near Glacier National Park, I needed to constantly check my back trail because mountain lions stalk their prey. If he begins following too close, you must turn and face him and raise your arms high and become as big as you can and yell as loud as you can. Do the same thing when fear comes stalking you. Turn and face him down. Shout at him and say, I'm not afraid of you. I'm not afraid of you, fear, for greater is the one who is in me than he who is in the world, 1 John 4:4. And then my wife asks me to end each of the man meditations by saying the word chew on it, because she's a cowgirl, surfer girl, cowgirl. But that's what the essence of meditation in the Christian life is chewing on it. You know, the word meditation in both the Hebrew and in the Greek basically means to chew on it. It's the same way. It's, you know, meditating on God's word means to ruminate on it. And a ruminant is an animal that chews its food, swallows it, burps it up, and swallows it again several times. It goes into different stages of the stomach. And that's what we need to do. Start out each day by meditating on God's word and then chew on it throughout the day. So we have a really cool guest with us today, Robin Miller from West Texas, San Angelo area. Wherever all the real cowboys are, you know, just about every Western takes place, seems to take place in that area of the country. And he's a leader of men. He's got a big conference that I get to go be with in July. And we want to talk story with Robin and hear his story. Robin, welcome to the Bear Wozniak Adventure.
9: Hey, thanks, Bear. It's a blessing to be here, brother. And here in West Texas, yeah, everything starts in West Texas.
7: Yeah. Yeah, it's like the, you know, I bicycled across the United States, started in San Diego. West Texas is a lot of Texas.
9: It'll take you longer to get out of West Texas to get out of Texas than it does from Texas anywhere else.
7: Yeah, it's further to get from El Paso to past Houston, Beaumont, I guess, than to get from California to Texas or from Beaumont to Florida. You know, Texas takes up a lot of room.
9: It does. I have family in Florida, and we would always know when we hit the state line on the way to Florida, we were almost there. And on the way back, we were getting closer to home, but it was never halfway. It was always more the other way or the other.
7: Yeah, I remembered bicycling through there, and there was this, I don't know if this is probably a rare occurrence, but there was these grasshoppers on the side of the road, big old locust grasshoppers.
9: Cicadas, yes, yes.
7: Every I don't year. Know if it was, every I don't year. Know, if, I don't know, what they're really big. I don't know if mm-hmm. it was cicadas, but they would start eating each other. And I'm bicycling on the rougher sort of pavement right on the side of the road, and there was no way to avoid them. I just was going mm-hmm. squish, squish, squish, squish, squish.
9: Oh, so yeah.
7: Pretty rugged. And you get some dust out there. Is that where the – you're getting close to Lubbock, aren't you, out there?
9: I'm sorry?
7: You're getting close to Lubbock, aren't you, out there?
9: We're actually about an hour and a half northwest of Abilene and about 2.5 hours northeast of San Antonio. So Amarillo is about 2 hours north of us, and that's really where all the dust comes from, out towards Midland, Odessa. It's kind of like a bowl shape.
7: Yeah, it's true. It really is. I remember I stopped in at a little I spent the night at a luxury motel. It had color TV, a jacuzzi, and it had vibrating beds if you put a quarter in. But none of that worked. And then when I left in the morning, paid the bill in the morning as I was making my bicycle ride, the lady goes, "Y'all come back now." And I don't think so. I don't think so.
9: Not there. Yeah, definitely avoid that place. Yes.
7: Well, were you raised out in West Texas?
9: Actually, I was born in Tallahassee, Florida, and I lived out there until I was about 12. And my mother brought us all the way here to San Angelo, Texas, and little white house on Avenue S in the middle of the barrio.
7: Oh, no kidding. No kidding.
9: Yes. Yes.
7: I have a good friend that lives in that area. He has my tandem surfboard, the one I chased titles with and paddled across this 30-mile Molokai Channel.
9: Okay.
7: He started surfing on it, and then he moved to right where you are, and he took my board with him. And like, Dennis, you know, where are you going to surf in San Angelo in the Abilene area? Mm-hmm. I think it's an Abilene, area. Mm-hmm. But that's where the real cowboys are out there. I got to go out there a few years ago. But you have a really powerful story. We talk about that and then talk about this event that we have coming up in July. So you it was pretty tough for you because you started out with a really rough, difficult home situation.
9: Yeah, it was pretty rough when we were kids. My parents got married young. My dad was 18. My mom was 16. They were married, and I'm the oldest of three boys. And shortly after my younger brother was born, my mother decided she didn't want to be a mother anymore and divorced my dad and then left us on the side of the road while she went out to discover herself.
7: So you literally, and she didn't come back?
9: No, she didn't come back. I didn't see her again until I was around my 12th birthday. I thought she had died, to be honest with you. Most of my life, I thought she was dead.
7: Mm-hmm. You had no idea where she had even gone to?
9: No letters, no phone calls, no communication whatsoever.
7: I'm so sorry, man. That's a forever wound, man. That's. But did your dad find you, or did you spend some, then you spent some
9: so time what happened there? Was my dad was actually living in another town, and a friend of my mom's saw us on the side of the road and called one of my mom's sisters, and they got a hold of my dad. My dad quit his job in Lakeland, Florida, drove up 2.5 hours to Tallahassee, picked us up, and started raising us as a single dad in the early 70s, which was not very common.
7: Yeah, it's tough to be a single parent, period. Mm-hmm. But usually the burden of that. Of the raising, of making the money to support you, and then also having being at home. We're talking with Robin Miller. What's the name of your ministry?
9: Our ministry is called The Family Warrior.
7: Love that, The Family Warrior. Mm-hmm. And where is that? Where people can find you?
9: Yes, www.thefamilywarrior.org. That's all of our information's there.
7: Well, this story gets really deep. When we come back, we're going to dig a little bit deeper, and then we're going to talk about what you. This call that you have to challenge men to go deeper with God. We'll be right back with more of the Bear Wozniak Adventure. 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My newest book, 12 Rules for Manliness, Where Have All the Cowboys Gone, has hit the top five in Christian books for a good reason. It's because men are searching for traction and a trail guide to live out the unique calling and the gifts that they were born with, that each man individually is factory loaded with by God. Paul said, be watchful, stand firm in the faith, act like men, do all things in love. Finally, here is a book that talks with men the way men talk with each other. Just plain old straight shoot. By the way, Mama Bears, this is your chance to get this message to your men. Go to schoolofmanliness.com or anywhere books are sold. 12 Rules for Manliness, Where Have All the Cowboys Gone?
10: 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Well, G.K. 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In other words, the savages and heathens have had some pretty savage and heathen ideas and practices. Chesterton says the Christian has not been worse than the heathen in an absolute sense. 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
12: Welcome to Catholic Blitz, and in the hot seat today is Father Ken Brighenti. Are you ready?
13: I am.
12: Your question is, what is the Immaculate Conception in 1 minute?
14: You know, that always caused confusion for Catholics because it happens December 8th that we celebrate this feast, and so everybody just assumes it's talking about our Blessed Lord, which is March 25th was his conception, right? So December 8th is Mary's conception in the womb of her mother, St. Anne. Mary was preserved from original sin from the moment of her conception. Why? Because she was to be the mother of God. She was to give a pure human nature to the Savior who was going to redeem us on the cross. So therefore, he could never be under companion of sin. So what happens is there's no time in God. So God just prefigured the redemption and applied it to Mary's soul. And that's how we celebrate her Immaculate Conception.
12: You really blitzed it today.
14: Thank you.
12: Come back again for more Catholic Blitz.
8: 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You've been warned. Now, here is Bear Wozniak.
7: Aloha, welcome back to the Bear Wozniak Adventure. I'm your host, Bear Wozniak. Hey, you guys, my latest book, 12 Rules for Manliness, Where Have All the Cowboys Gone, it's been out over 2 years now, but it's still really doing good. And for example, on Amazon, it's gone as high as number 5 for books for men. So it's really a good read. And I always ask the men to, get a copy of the book. They can get it at their local Catholic bookstore or EWTN catalog or your local Barnes & Noble or on Amazon, or they can go to schoolofmanliness.com and get the book. A lot of men don't like to read, but this is the kind of book. It's kind of like two guys sitting on the back porch having a whiskey and a cigar and talking. So you'll feel like I've been reading your mail because I'm just being really transparent. And men all kind of face the same things. You know, we're all kind of like bozos on the same bus. But the goal is that we would become God's mighty men of valor. You know, when King David had his cave of Adullam, you know, this says all the misfits showed up, people running from the law, people who owed money, people running from their mother-in-law. I don't know all these misfits. But then they formed each other, and God formed them into the mighty men of valor. So this book, it talks with you, not at you, and it communicates the stuff. You know, like as you're reading it, you go, "Yeah, that says it. That's what I've been trying to say." So, 12 rules for manliness. Where have all the cowboys gone? Order it, Mama Bears. Get this for your men. We have as our guest today Robin Miller. Robin, what's the name of your ministry again?
9: It's called The Family Warrior, and we can be reached at www.thefamilywarrior.org.
7: Okay, and Robin is where all the cowboys are out in West Texas. So your mom leaves you on the side of the road. I mean, literally leaves you and two siblings on the side of the road.
9: Yes.
7: And didn't tell anybody, and a friend of hers sees you and gets your dad to come pick you up, and then how was that?
9: It was shocking. You know, you keep looking for it to come back. And, you know, my dad shows up, and I knew he lived in another town at that point. I was maybe six because my younger brother was still in diapers. So he was not quite a year old.
7: Oh, my gosh.
9: Yeah. So, you know, she just decided that she didn't want to be a wife, didn't want to be a mother, and she left. And she did leave us on the side of the road close to where she thought my dad lived, but he had moved out of town months before.
7: Oh, I see. Well, that was nice of her.
9: Yes.
7: But so tell me about the situation as you were growing up with three. You had two brothers?
9: Yes, I had two brothers
7: so
9: at the time.
7: All sons, okay.
9: All boys.
7: How was that with your dad, you know, as you started?
9: So my dad did, we all had G.I. Joe haircuts.
7: He was a kid. He was really still a kid, right? I mean,
9: he was. Young.

0: some point end up in foster care, or how did
1: Yes.
0: that happen?
1: Well, for a couple of years, whenever my dad wasn't around, my stepmother would force my brothers and I to live outdoors. We weren't allowed inside. We weren't allowed to eat at mealtime until her kids were finished. And then if there was no food, we'd go hungry. And we would get beatings from her anytime she had a bad mood, didn't like our looks, didn't like our face. We'd tell our dad, and dad would confront her like a good father, but she would convince him that we were lying. And so then he would whoop us for lying. And then as soon as he left, he would whoop us for challenging our authority. Yeah.
0: My wife's family had foster care in their home. And one of my very best friends have several people that have actually kind of as foster children and then adopted them. But that can be a good or can be a not so good situation, you know, being when you went into foster care, were you with all your brothers, or did they have to split you up?
1: No, I was not. What culminated was I was actually hospitalized with a beating from a 2x4. And so the state stepped in and took custody of my two brothers and I temporarily away from my father, sent us to live with my paternal grandmother. But as we went through the custody process, she was in bad health and could not take care of us. So my two brothers were sent back to my dad's, and I was sent to foster care.
0: Well, you know, so in a life like this, you're looking for a family. And isn't it often that it's young men that, you know, my son went to, I think it's in the Nepal area on a mission trip. This is what happened is they went into the jungle. Mm-hmm. And deep into the jungle. I mean, walking for two or three days to get into the jungle to get to this village. And as they approached the village, there was men up in these tree forts as lookouts. And they're going, well, why are they up there? And they go, well, the adult male elephants have been poached. They kill them and just harvest them for their tusks. Mm-hmm. And so there's no adult males to teach and to control these young, like teenage males. And those teenage males were running wild. And even while he was in a little grass hut there, one of the huts next to him was knocked down by one of these teenage a rogue elephant. But as you're a young man growing up and you don't have good adult heroes around you, you usually find some sort of family. A lot of that is in gangs. Now, understand. So what happened there?
1: So after we were in foster care for a while, my mother was located by my maternal grandmother, and she told my mom, hey, the boys are scattered. They need you. She came from Texas, picked us up in Florida, and drove us back here to San Angelo. She was very poor, so we moved into a house in the barrio, the Mexican side of town. And in the early 80s, my skin was the lightest color, 5 blocks any direction you went. And so I was scared, scrawny little runt, no self-confidence. But I made a friend, and then that friend's friends became my friends. And I started growing up inside the Mexican-American culture, learned a lot, some good, some bad. And as I developed my identity, I developed it based on the men that were surrounding me. And these men were not always godly men. All of my friends, their dads were married, had girlfriends, or married and cheated, or were alcoholics, or stole, or whatever. So we formed our own little gang and started doing our own little issues.
0: Mischief?
1: Mischief is, I think that's a misdemeanor. We were more interested in the felony type issues. Mischief was not something we were able to do.
0: And that was when you're in a group like that, like I know in the biker community too, there is a real code among the men. Mm-hmm. There's a certain virtue there. Mm-hmm. It's just distorted. There's a real call to brotherhood usually in an environment like that.
1: Yes.
0: But what the brothers are up to is a whole other thing. And so that landed you in jail or in prison?
1: Oh, yes, many times. So we were, as we would do our things throughout our neighborhoods and everything else, we would get in trouble with the local police department. And most of the time we were just, hey, go home, take care of things. But, you know, we would just keep going. And finally, we'd get picked up, spend the night in jail, get out the next morning. There wasn't a whole lot of juvenile facilities or juvenile punishment at the time. And most of our stuff would be, well, boys will be boys kind of things, stealing hubcaps, radios. It was funny because my friends were all Hispanic.

0: And they would do, we would all steal the car, the hubcaps and the radios, but I would go to the junkyard to sell them and they would just buy them. But if my friends were Mexican with, they would call the police on them. So I was the decoy. I would go, you know, sell off all the stuff that we stole.
1: Oh, that's a movie right there, dude. That's a movie right there. But you got more and more trouble then, right? As you guys got older.
0: We began to fight and steal and graduated to all types of fraud and theft and con artist games. And after I became an adult, I continued in that darkness because that was the only loyalty I had ever been shown.
1: I'm sorry, but yeah, that's the key. That's that loyalty, and it's the sense of ohana, of family, of belonging, and all those instincts are right. They're just misdirected.
0: Yes.
1: And so how long did you have your conversion experience in prison or?
0: Yes, I did. So all my friends were Catholic, and growing up, you know, I was Southern Baptist in Florida, and I would stay with my friends here in Texas in the night after quinceañeras, sweet 15s. And so one morning, the jefita, the mother, woke me up and said, "Levántate, güero, get up, let's go to Mass." And I told her I'm Southern Baptist. And she's like, okay. And then that's when I learned about La Chancla. That's when she took off her flip-flop and beat me with it, and I went to Catholic Mass. So that was my exposure
1: That's a good technique. I'm going to have to use that.
0: Yes.
1: You know?
0: It got my attention very quickly.
1: Have you ever heard of a concrete conversion? We're going to take a break here. Back in the day, concrete conversion is when you took someone and shoved them up against the cement wall and said, if you die tonight, where would your soul go? You know?
0: Yes.
1: So, but using the old flip-flop works good. I'm gonna try that. Anyway, we're just kidding, of course. We'll be right back with Robin Miller from, what's your website again, Robin?
0: www.thefamilywarrior.org.
1: Okay, we'll be right back with more of the Bear Wozniak Adventure. People love our EWTN TV show, Long Ride Home with Bear Wozniak. Thanks to you, the show has won 4 different Tally Awards. And now, instead of waiting each week for the next episode to air, you can actually binge watch our show and even share it with your friends when you go to deepadventure.com and join the Mama Bears or the Man Cave. 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Long Ride Home with Bear Wozniak, a great way to communicate the gospel in a gritty enough way that even tough men will stop and watch at deepadventure.com. Here is a YouTube video short, which is based on an excerpt from my newest book, 12 Rules for Manliness, Where Have All the Cowboys Gone? Do what needs to be done. When I was young, the men around me knew that their families counted on them to provide for them, and they knew that their families counted on them to protect them. There was no condescending nanny state taking care of them like those men were victims. No, they just manned up and did what needed to be done. The men that I knew growing up were like rocks. Immovable and maybe to some degree unhuggable, but they were men. They knew their duty and they did it. They manned up by giving themselves to those that they loved.
2: This is Mike and Alicia Hernan with a Messy Family Minute. It's often said that kindness begins at home, but sometimes this is the most challenging place to be kind. Families' days are rushed, and it seems as if parents are just taxi drivers getting people from place to place. Sometimes we need to pause and make a renewed effort to form our children in kindness.
3: One of the first ways to instill kindness is by requiring kindness.
4: This is Franciscan Media's Saint of the Day for November 8th. Today we celebrate Blessed John Dunn Scotus. Born into a wealthy Scottish farming family in 1266, John entered the Franciscans at 15 and was ordained at 25. He immersed himself in studies at Oxford and Paris. Known for his brilliance and his humility, a rare and noteworthy combination, he distinguished himself at every turn. Dun Scotus became one of the most influential Franciscans and one of the greatest English-speaking philosophers and theologians of his age. An independent thinker, he appreciated the richness of traditions beyond the Franciscans. When the King of France tried to persuade John to side with him in a dispute with the Pope, Dun Scotus refused and was given 3 days to leave the country. After a brief stay in England, John returned to the University of Paris, where he taught and earned a doctorate degree. His explanation of the concept of Mary's Immaculate Conception, considered controversial at that time, was so convincing that the university adopted it as its official position. Assigned to the Franciscan school in Cologne, John died there in 1308 at age 43. He was beatified in 1993. There's more about the saints, along with inspiration and Catholic resources, at our website, saintoftheday.org. From Franciscan Media, this has been Saint of the Day.
5: This is your KLOJ weather forecast for Manhattan, Kansas. It's Independence Day. Chance of showers and thunderstorms, partly sunny, high 90 degrees, south wind 5 miles per hour becoming east. Tonight, slight chance of showers and thunderstorms, mostly cloudy, low 67 degrees, east wind 5 miles per hour becoming calm. Sunday, slight chance of showers and thunderstorms, sunny, high 87 degrees, calm wind becoming north 5 miles per hour.
6: The current temperature, 82 degrees.
7: Jefferson's whiskey, I mentioned it to you because you said what whiskey is your, I usually like Bullet, but there's Jefferson's whiskey is a really cool whiskey. It's actually put into barrels and then put out, and then it goes out at sea for 2 years. Letting the natural movement of the boat to, you know, fulfill the cascade of flavor that it has. And so we might score some of those. We'll see what happens. But I love that. That time with the men, the night before is really the best time. We went into Boise once and we had a conference, and there was like 80 guys showed up who would never have gone to the conference. Right. But once they went there, then they went to the conference too. We're going to be speaking in Spokane around April 20th, I think, of this year too, at a retreat center, Immaculate Heart Retreat Center up in that area, and they're going to have a cigar and whiskey night. You know who else does it? Is the Napa Institute. It's all the people involved in the new evangelization show up, at night they have cigar and wine tasting and whiskey. Mm-hmm. And it's, you know, there's nothing that kind of, I think, puts a man at ease more than having a cigar in his hand, you know, and you kind of think this is a time to have a real conversation. You know,
0: I would have thought the glass of whiskey in the hand would kind of do the lubricating there.
7: Yeah. Well, you know, it's a manly thing to do. It just, you know, and not everybody's comfortable smoking a cigar or having a whiskey, and that's fine too. But, you know, a cigar is a mini vacation. Like when you have a cigar, you're like, okay, I'm taking time, you know, for myself. My doctor, I have a longevity doctor. Dr. Fu, he's just great. And he was telling Cindy, it's actually medically proven that they're good for you because you don't inhale them. And I think it's the calming of the men just sit and relax when they're having one. Anyway, we're getting off sidetracked. So this story, as we call it, in Hawaii, if you're not from Hawaii, you're called a haole. Mm-hmm. And really what that means, you're a white guy in paradise, right? So you were a haole in the barrio, basically.
0: Yes. They would call me the Wero or Wero Wurinchi, white on white. And so that was my nickname growing up. I have friends to this day that still call me Wero who don't even know my name is Robin. They just call me Wero.
7: Okay. So what happened in prison? And I know there was a fight that occurred, and I think you were thrown in isolation. Mm-hmm. But what was this moment of conversion? Yeah, tell us about that.
0: So what happened was after my third divorce, I ended up, third divorce, because I don't learn, you know, easily. I have to be burned a couple of times. I finally got into enough trouble where I broke federal laws, and I was sent to FCI Fort Worth in Fort Worth, Texas. And on the way there, I was walking to the prison from where I parked my vehicle, and I got jumped by some people, unknown. I woke up in a hospital, and I had amnesia for about a week. And then I was fingerprinted. They come in. They tell me, hey, you're supposed to be in federal prison. And then they take me to the local jail there in Fort Worth, where I spent the weekend in isolation. Started out in general pop, got into a fight, and then they put me in on suicide watch, which is 24 hours a day, all lights, no blankets, no clothes, no books.
7: That'll make you want to kill yourself.
0: Yeah. That was quite the opposite effect. And then I was taken to prison a week later, and I was doing 2 weeks in federal prison. Now, I had felt the call to convert to Catholicism for years, but I didn't want to take any classes because, you know, that's going to take time. I didn't want to be bothered. But when I was walking to my dorm on the compound, there was the chapel there in the prison, and on the front of it had a sign. If you're looking for a sign to come to Jesus, this is it.
7: Oh, that God, it's perfect. What a perfect sign. You know, if you're looking for a sign to come to Jesus, this is the sign. I once gave someone a sign. This restaurant had all these signs on it, and I gave him a sign that he put up. It was just a wall of all these little signs, and it says, "This is a private sign. Do not read." But that's so great. That hooked you right there. Yeah.
0: And so my sentence was 24 months, 2 years, and I got to thinking, well, I'm going to be here for 23, 24 months. I might as well go ahead and convert. I got nothing else going on. And so I started taking RCIA at that time. It's OCIA now, but I started taking RCIA. And I received my sacraments a few months before I got out. True story, my wife and I got married 5 years ago. We reached out to find that priest who gave me my sacraments. We wanted to invite him, and he retired a month after I received my sacraments. So I'm hoping that my confession was not. He had done his job. They said my confession was what pushed him out the door.
7: So yeah.
0: I received my dispensation. That's all I cared about at that moment.
7: Did you find, because you're a very well-spoken and intelligent man, did you find the teachings of RCIA kind of a little bit mind-blowing and mind-opening, or what was that like as you went through that?
0: Well, coming from a Southern Baptist background where here's Catholics, here's the devil, you know, to Southern Baptist. It was a very rude awakening. A lot of beliefs that I'd held on to for, you know, most of my life were not as truthful as I thought them to be. And, you know, we imagine God as this angry old man with a staff, full beard and hair, waiting to punish us. But Jesus came to soften that blow. Jesus came to forgive us. Jesus came to pay that price. And if you focus on the love, which is what Jesus wants us to do after his sacrifice, then everything else just kind of falls into place.
7: Okay, so someone's listening right now that's been through a lot of, they may feel like they've painted themselves into a corner by a lot of bad decisions. Mm-hmm. What would you say to them?
0: I would say there is no darkness that his light cannot reach. You know, I tell people all the time, the best way to think about it, I got out of prison and got, you know, with my sacraments, I had a probation violation, went right back to prison, went right back to the prison gang, went right back to fighting, stealing, cheating. And then I ended up in the hole for fighting, and I got a Muslim celly. And we were talking, and he says, hey, I converted to Islam when I came to prison. And I said, well, I converted to Catholicism the first time I came to prison. And he looks up at me and he says, you know, there's a better way. Why are you here? Why'd you come back?
7: Oh,
0: and it was like a kick in the, you know, in the gut.
7: Yeah.
0: And it just, for 2 days, all I did was pray. And I said, God, you've got to do this. I can't do this anymore.
7: Very well said.
0: And as soon as I surrendered.
7: Yeah. Yeah. Go ahead. I'm sorry.
0: As soon as I surrendered, I got this feeling of warmth all over me. All of the worry and the concern that I had just was gone. I mean, my life wasn't perfect. I'm still in prison. I'm still facing additional time for fighting. But there was a peace that knowing that God was going to see me through that. And so when I got out of prison, I said, you know what? I'm not going back. I changed my entire life. I dropped my friends. And that was hard. I mean, these are friends that I owed my life to. And it literally saved my life.
7: Well, people say, don't, you know, we should go evangelize your friends. Well, yes and no, that's true. But you also need to shake off your sandals sometimes. And the Bible says, warns about don't sit in the seat of scoffers.
0: Yes.
7: Because you become like who you hang out with. And so that's a big step for you to, you know, I just remember when I had my conversion experience when I was like 19 in college. I kind of had an opposite story, I guess. But I never looked back at friends who did. I mean, there was so much joy in where I was going that I never even noticed that friends started fading away. You know, that they couldn't stand me being so happy. I mean, look at you. You look joyful. Mm-hmm. Your countenance, you have a countenance that looks with clarity, you know. Mm-hmm. But at some point, you have to be willing to go. You know, that they have the chance, and maybe in time they will. But, you know, the thing about it is, the thing about you that's really evident is you are a witness.
0: Yes,
7: it's like, I know you have a teaching gift too, but you're a witness. Just your countenance is, what happened to that guy? It's like when my dad first had his conversion experience, he had eventually became a deacon. But, you know, when I say conversion, he was raised Catholic, but it's his first real encounter with Christ. Someone said, read the scripture, you'll be my witnesses. And dad joked, am I supposed to see a car wreck or something and testify? but he told me once, I have a teaching gift, I guess. But he said, be a witness.
0: Yes,
7: focus on, let the joy that you have. And I have a friend here who's a tremendous atheist. He's a very virtuous man, but he's pretty solid in his study of why he was raised in a cult, a Christian, Christian cult. So he went the other extreme. But I was questioning him about, well, here's the five reasons from St. Thomas why there's a God. And he goes, he said them to me before I could say them. But you know what I finally said is, Todd, I know him. Mm-hmm. It's not like a leap of faith for me. I know him. And like you said, you felt that peace that passes understanding.
0: Yes.
7: We're talking with Robin Miller. Robin, where can they find you?
0: www.thefamilywarrior.org.
7: We'll be right back with more of the Bear Wozniak Adventure and Robin Miller. That's it.
8: 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Here is a YouTube video short, which is based on an excerpt from my newest book, 12 Rules for Manliness, Where Have All the Cowboys Gone?
9: Ride the Proving Trail. When I was 20 years old, I discovered a 2,600-year-old quote that stirred something powerful up in me. I felt like a racehorse that is seething with power, hardly able to control his anticipation to run the course as he waits for the rider to spur him into action and release him to his desire. These are the words of the ancient Hebrew prophet Habakkuk. Write the vision down in words big enough so that the one reading it can run while he's reading. And if the vision tarries, wait for it, for surely it will come. Seek the Lord in His plan for your life, and then ask for the grit and the grace to pursue it.
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16: Are you still listening? I thought we warned you to change to an easy listening station. Well, you asked for it. Here is more of the Bear Wozniak Adventure.
7: Aloha, welcome back to the Bear Wozniak Adventure. That is so true. Men, we need to build brotherhood. Mm-hmm. And that's what Robin found. He found a certain sort of brotherhood when he was in this sort of gang that he was involved with. And I know I used to do Bible studies in prisons, and I know you got to be a member of something usually in that prison. There's a certain brotherhood there. A lot of the people that were coming to the Bible study were just there because that was the gang they wanted to join, in a sense.
0: Yes.
7: Brotherhood is so important. I remember I had about 8 acres up by Glacier Park, like a mile from Glacier, a mile from Canada, Montana, and no road into the property. And as I began to walk in, as checking where I'd build the little road, I saw a wolf across the meadow.
0: Mm.
7: And yeah, they have wolves in Montana, all the way down into Wyoming now, further south. Mm-hmm. But it looked at me with those kind of bright green eyes. I don't know how to say it. There's kind of a fluorescence to them sometime, I guess, if the sun hits them right. And I suddenly realized, this isn't my land. this is his land. You know, what are you doing here? And I would see him every now and then. Then in the fall, the time of year when the first snow has fallen, all the leaves are down. Mm-hmm. There's a little bit of snow just to cover the leaves to make any noise that are on the ground. The bears are hibernated. The insects are, birds are some flowing south. It can be so quiet that you think you hear a sound, but yes. You're just hearing your own thoughts. And so mm-hmm. I heard a sound and I go, oh, I'm just thinking, that's just me. And by the way, I've had mountain lions come visit my cabin and it's pretty, so it might be a mountain lion. I don't know, but I heard a noise coming and then I heard a man say, hello, the cabin. And I invited mm-hmm. him to come up, and he was wearing a cowboy hat with grizzly claws on it. And he said, I'm a professor at Missoula, and I track apex predators. And so you see these little Cessnas flying in a circle? They're mm-hmm. tracking one that's been tagged. And if they fly over you, it's good. But if they start circling where you are, it means you're real close to a predator. But I asked him about this wolf, and he goes, that's a lone wolf. He's mm-hmm. going to die. He's going to die soon. Because a wolf isn't meant to run alone. He used to be the alpha male, and he mm-hmm. got pushed out by a younger pack member, and mm-hmm. he's going to be diseased. He won't be able to eat because wolves always like to eat fresh meat. Right. And so that's what this West Texas cowboy attitude of, I'm a lone wolf. You know, I'm my own man. And a lot of men, even though they have a circle of friends, they'll never get real with them. You know, Father Bryce Lundgren talks about in his book, The Catholic Cowboy Way. If Zeke and I were out riding our horses on the range and I said, hey, Zeke, we got to get more open and vulnerable, he mm-hmm. would be, he'd kick his spurs and he'd be over the next horizon before you can blink. But if we just say, you know what, we need to get real with each other. So a lot of men are lone rangers because they may have friends, but they never open up and ask for prayer.
0: And that's the blessing of our faith. You know, even Jesus had the disciples. You know, even Jesus walked the earth with friends. He had men that walked with him. They weren't better than him, but they were with him. They shared the journey. They shared the meals. They shared the long nights. They shared the early mornings. And that's what I believe our faith is about, is iron sharpens iron. We are meant to walk together. We're meant to help each other grow. We're meant to help each other become the men that God created us to be. And some of that means that, you know what, yes, in our world, sometimes men can't, or men feel like they can't drop their armor, feel like they can't be vulnerable because they'll be laughed at, they'll be taken advantage of. And in some cases, that's real. But in our faith, that's what we are called to do. You know, we men love the scripture that says, wives, you know, be subordinate to your husbands. But the very next verse says, husbands, submit so love your wives as Christ loved the church. Christ died for the church. Husbands have to be prepared to die for their wives. And it doesn't always mean you're fighting dragons. Sometimes it means you take out the trash without her telling you 32 times. You know, sometimes you help with the kids and don't call it babysitting. You know, sometimes it means put your needs to the side and listen to what she needs or what your children need.
7: And it means, and I have to say it, every man, any real man gets up an hour before his family and prays.
0: Amen. Amen.
7: And that's where it starts. I know, you have a real leadership gift. There's a real gift in you. You know, there's a calling. There's a calling each man has. We call it here in Hawaii the word kuleana. It's that part of you it's not just a calling. It's in your nature to do this. But all of us are leaders. But the problem is, where are we leading people to? You know, if just by default, if you're not feeling that standing out in the breach, or stepping mm-hmm. forward and leading your family, if you're sitting on the couch yelling at the news, you know, that's not doing anything about it. That's just having an opinion. But to get engaged, because I know one of the things you did in the area of brotherhood is you got very involved in the Knights of Columbus.
0: Yes. Right after I got out of prison the second time and had my sacraments, the first thing I did was I knew I had to surround myself with men of faith. So I joined our local St. Mary's Council, 13514, Knights of Columbus, and began to grow and serve my community. I was single at the time. I had a young daughter, and I knew I had to be better. I knew that I had to be a man of faith in order for my daughter not to experience the darkness that I had gone through as a child. And so I began to grow in my faith. I lived my Acts retreat. I began to work in Pro-Life. I lived my Crucio. I actually met my current wife through Crucio, which has been a blessing beyond my worth. And that was just, you open your eyes to all of this faith, all of this love that God has for us. And not everybody that goes to church is a church person, but everybody that loves God, God loves them. And so you have to do what's best for you. And you grow together.
7: But that, you know, men tend to grow together. It's one, you know, it's really great to have a men's gathering where we talk with with each other and go deep, or maybe pursuing, like we have the 12 Rules of Manliness book is a great way for men to go through together to read, like once, Friday mornings at 6 o'clock for breakfast or something. But men really get to know each other by doing stuff together. So the Knights of Columbus, you guys do stuff.
0: Yes.
7: You know, and so it's doing the stuff in service that builds the bond among men.
0: Amen. You know, we cut the grass at our church. We have fish fries. We have cheese enchilada dinners. We donate money to the church and youth events. We try to lead others in our parish by showing what a man of God is supposed to do. You know, you serve your family, you serve your parish, you serve your faith. You know, you have to love and serve. That's what Jesus did. You know, and no one's greater than him. And he set the example of what a good man is. You have to love. You have to serve. You have to be humble. You have to submit. And that's what he did.
7: What do you say to men now who are in the realm of spiritual warfare? Because you
0: don't give up.
7: Don't give up. Okay. Okay.
0: What I would say is, for me, I always try to equate it with wrestling. I grew up on wrestling in the South.
7: Really?
0: The old stories where the guy's in the middle of the ring and all the bad guys are beating him up and his partner's on the side trying to reach out and tag in.
7: Yes.
0: And he finally gets over and he tags, and that one wrestler jumps in and then just clears the ring, beats everybody up. That's what it's like when you submit to Jesus. God is waiting. All you have to do is let him in the ring. That's all you got to do.
7: Yeah. Yeah.
0: And once he's in the ring, it's over. He's got it.
7: Yeah.
0: You know, you still got to do your part. But when you're down and you're overwhelmed, the only one that can help you is waiting for you to let him in. And once you do, your life will never be the same.
7: It's so awesome. It's so awesome. You know, I was thinking about too, in the Bible, there's a couple instances where there's two armies are coming together to fight. And then suddenly people's eyes are open and they see the warriors, angels there with you too. So, amen. You know, you put your guardian angel through a little bit, you know, but he's proud of you. He's proud to be your guardian angel. And that, I just call it doing the stuff, you know, men sharing the gospel, encouraging other men. And now I gotta ask you a question. I see a baby seat in the back of your car. You're in your car. Is that a baby or a grandbaby?
0: I have two grandbabies from my oldest daughter, and then we have two young dragon slayers. They're 3.5, 2.5. My wife and I have a son, Raphael and Sarah, that were born into heaven, and our youngest two are Robin the Third and Santiago. So we have two here in heaven.
7: Beautiful. Yeah, I like. Mm-hmm. I have one child that was born into heaven too. But you know what, dude? For the men out there too, I'm saying, as being a leader. Being a grandfather is like the biggest. I mean, that is seeing the impact here in Hawaii, where we'll be walking along and we'll see an older guy with a kid, you know, and he's pushing the baby stroller or something. You know, the grandfather paid for all those guys to come out, the family to come out to Waikiki, so he could be with his grandkids. But what a great impact grandparents, grandfathers especially, can have on there. I remember once sitting and whittling in front of my grandpa's house, and I was. I was whittling by pulling the knife towards me on the wood. Mm-hmm. And my grandpa comes up and says, "Cut the other guy, you know, shave it away from you."
0: Yes.
7: And it was just like the other guy. A little lesson, you know, I mean, it's just it made it funny, but it's just a little lesson. And that's the privilege grandfathers have. We're talking with Robin Miller. When is the event taking place that I'm going to be
0: July the 25th July the 25th, 2026. Starts at 9 o'clock in the morning, and here in San Angelo, Texas.
7: And where? What website is it they can go to?
0: It's www.thefamilywarrior.org.
7: I love that, the family warrior. There's a scripture verse that says, where God says, I will joy over you. I'll dance in the midst of you like a warrior.
0: Warrior. Amen.
7: Yeah, warrior. That's so cool. Well, thanks, Robin, for joining us. We got to roll. Got to head out. But we'll be seeing you soon in West Texas.
0: West Texas.
7: I led the worship at a Catholic charismatic prayer group in Las Cruces, New Mexico, which isn't, I know it's several hundred miles from you, but you know, in San Angelo, a couple hundred miles is not far, right?
0: That's a Friday night football game.
7: It's not like, yeah, exactly. It's like just, it's only 200 miles. Well, thank you, Robin. We'll be seeing you soon. Really looking forward to meeting you in the men. My wife's going to be coming with me, so she's going to help me with some of the books and stuff, but we'll see you in San Angelo.
0: Sounds good. We look forward to it, Bear. God bless.
7: I'm so glad to get to know you. As we say here in Hawaii, may the breath of the Holy Spirit aloha you. Aloha.
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33: Hello and welcome to Catholic Bite 60 Seconds, where 2,000 years of faith and tradition is explained 1 minute at a time. This is Father Lane Breeze from the Archdiocese of Atlanta, and today I'm going to talk about the Book of Revelation. Or is it the Book of the Apocalypse? Actually, it's both. The title of the New Testament's last book comes from its first verse. Apocalypse comes from the original Greek, whereas Revelation comes from the Latin translation of the same word. Thus, both words, Revelation and Apocalypse, mean unveiling, or a showing of something that long had been hidden. Of course, for many of us, the meaning of the Book of Revelation still seems hidden. It strikes us as odd and confusing. Indeed, the book is a product of its era, one of several apocalyptic works written between about 200 BC and 280. These apocalyptic works use vivid symbols and grand descriptions of heavenly and demonic figures to make a crucial point. Even when we feel persecuted and abandoned by God, He is still present and is indeed victorious in the end. While we might express these ideas differently today, this message stays the same. We profess it in the Creed, and His kingdom will have no end. Unfortunately, our 60 seconds is up, so please tune in for another episode of Catholic Bites 60 Seconds.
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5: The current temperature, 85 degrees.
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9: 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This is Michael O'Neill. I'm The Miracle Hunter. We've got a great show ahead for you today, and we've got a fun children's book to talk about today. And I don't usually put children's books on this show, but this one was special. It's about my patron saint, St. Michael the Archangel Through the Ages. We'll be joined by the illustrator, Father Peregrine Fletcher, to tell us about some of these great miracles, places that I've visited for the Explore series on EWTN, great places of miracles for St. Michael the Archangel. And I bet you thought you knew everything about St. Peter and Paul, and maybe you thought that the New Testament has everything that's ever been written about those two. Well, believe it or not, you're going to learn something when you check out this new translation from this this text by St. Abdias of Babylon. It's The Life and Martyrdom of St. Peter and St. Paul. And that's a translation done by Father Robert Nixon. And so that kind of fills in the gaps, you might say, between the stories that we hear in sacred scripture and other stories from their life. So it's truly amazing to put the two together. We'll be talking with Jason Gale from Tan Books in just a little bit about this brand new translation. Check out my series, They Might Be Saints. There's an episode on Father Patrick Peyton, which is one of my favorites. It's on Tuesday, July 7th, coming up. It's a look at the charismatic priest who pioneered the use of radio and TV to bring the rosary to the world, staging massive rallies and enlisting Hollywood celebrities in his singular mission. That's They Might Be Saints, Father Patrick Peyton. You can also go to theymightbesaints.com, and you can watch any of the episodes there, and you can watch on demand any of the 25 or so episodes that we've done for They Might Be Saints. And check out my other series, Explore with the Miracle Hunter, on Saturday, July 11th at 5:30 p.m. Central Time. The episode on Tre Fontane airs, and I investigate a miraculous encounter at the site where St. Paul was martyred, and the Virgin of Revelation appeared to Bruno Conacciola, a rabid anti-Catholic, changing both the man and the church itself forever. And truly one of the most interesting episodes that we've ever done. Check that one out. Explore Tre Fontane on July 11th at 5:30 p.m. Central Time. You can also go to explorewiththemiraclehunter.com, and you can check out any of the episodes that are there. We've done as many as 50 or 60 of these. You can check out any of them on the explorewiththemiraclehunter.com website. Later in the show, we're going to be looking at the might-be saint of the day, like we always do. We always try to find somebody whose feast day or death anniversary lines up exactly today's date. And whether we're talking about servants of God or venerables or blesseds, we always try to talk about somebody on the path to sainthood And that would be Blessed Catherine Jarriguet from France. She'll be today's Might Be Saint of the Day. And we'll also look at the 365 Days with Mary Project. You all know Fatima May 13th, or Lourdes February 11th, or Guadalupe December 12th. But believe it or not, there's a different other Marian devotion for each and every day of the calendar year. And whether it's a feast day or the building of a basilica or a great miracle, Mary is honored or remembered on each day of the year somewhere around the world. And so for today's day, we've got the Virgin Mary the Planter from Erlingham in Argentina in the 17th century. And the question of the week is a good one. And I actually got this one when I was giving a talk once years ago, but I got this in email recently. Where does the idea of George Washington receiving a Marian apparition come from? It's a kind of an interesting question. I imagine most people don't know that. Some people are saying that George Washington saw the Virgin Mary. I'll do my best to answer or dispel that one in just a little bit. And the miracle of the day refers to the great miracle worker, Saint Anthony. But it's not any of the miracles he worked during life. It has to do with his relics when they were moved in 1231. That is when a great number of miracles occurred. We'll be telling you about that one in just a little bit. Let's take a look at the miracle news. We do this every week where we talk about a miracle happening somewhere in the world and those things that relate to miracles. And we like to point to stories of Marian apparitions and Eucharistic miracles when they happen, but those are rare, of course. And miracles big and small are happening all around the world all the time. And this one comes in the wake of those devastating earthquakes in Venezuela. There was a mother and her 18-day-old baby were pulled alive from the rubble of a collapsed building after surviving for 32 hours following a devastating double earthquake in Venezuela, as we've all read about. Trapped beneath the debris with little hope of outside contact, the pair, mother and child, endured nearly a day and a half before the rescue teams finally reached them, bringing an emotional moment of relief with the widespread destruction caused by the disaster of those two earthquakes. And emergency crews worked continuously through unstable conditions, carefully removing debris in a painstaking effort to reach those believed to be trapped. And as rescuers uncovered the mother and her newborn, cheers erupted from onlookers and fellow emergency workers. Both were immediately transported for medical evaluation, where they were reported to have survived the ordeal despite these extraordinary circumstances. And this rescue became one of the most inspiring stories to emerge from the earthquake response. And survival for more than 32 hours beneath collapsed concrete is truly uncommon, of course, particularly for a newborn only 18 days old. And this remarkable endurance of both mother and child offered a great symbol of hope for those people who are going through all these challenges there. And stories like this often stand out amidst the tragedy of a natural disaster, but it highlights the courage of those first responders and the resilience of those who endured those seemingly impossible circumstances. So lots to pray for there in Venezuela, of course, that is a country going through some very difficult times. But there are some moments of light and hope amidst all of this, and that's today's Miracle News. Let's check out Catholic Pub Trivia. We do this every week where we ask a trivia question and give out a prize to an emailer who writes in the fastest with the correct answer. Last week we asked the question, who is the last American saint to be canonized? And it kind of depends on how you answer or you're framing the question. Junipero Serra was canonized by Pope Francis on September 23rd, 2015, during the Pope's visit to Washington, D.C. And we all know that Junipero Serra was born in Spain, but he's considered the saint of the early Catholic Church in what is now the United States because of his missionary work in California. But if we talk about the most recently canonized saint born in what is now the United States, the answer is Catariteca Cuitha, canonized on October 21st, 2012 by Pope Benedict XVI. And she was born in 1656 in present-day New York State, making her the most recently canonized U.S.-born Catholic saint. And perhaps a Catholic citizen saint might be Catherine Drexel, who was canonized in 2000. I don't know if that's true, but that's my best guess to that trivia question from last week. And for those people who are interested in this week's question, you can answer this one. Who was the only person to receive a canonization miracle for two different saints? If you think you know that answer and won the prize, the image of the faces of Mary, send me an answer to that question. Who is the only person to receive a canonization miracle for two different saints? If you think you know that answer, want to win the prize, send me an email to questions@miraclehunter.com, and answers and winners will be posted on the show page on miraclehunter.com. Well, there are so many miracles around the world that I find inspiration in, and getting to travel to these places in the Explore series, and I think that the access that we've been given to the Eucharistic miracles of the world, that has been particularly moving to me, whether it's in Lanciano or in Tixla in Mexico or Buenos Aires in Argentina or in Sokolka or Legnica in Poland. And we've done episodes on these for EWTN television and programs for miracles of the Eucharist. To me, those have been the most incredible moments for my faith. I do love seeing miraculous icons of the Virgin Mary or the incorrupt saints or otherwise, but being in the presence of the Lord, which is already a miracle, the biggest miracle we have on earth, and then to be in the presence of a miracle on top of a miracle, those Eucharistic miracles, and to be have been given such amazing access to those places by the priests at those sanctuaries and locations, those have always been the most special of all the miracle locations that I visited. We need to take a short break, but when we come back, we're going to be talking with Jason Gale about a brand new translation from Father Robert Nixon, The Life and Martyrdom of St. Peter and St. Paul. Stay with us for that.

0: This is Father Gail Hammerschmidt of St. Isidore's Catholic Student Center on the campus of Kansas State University. When I was young, they used to tell me, you know that you become what you eat. And I don't know if that's true or not, but I do know that my thoughts will affect who I become. And when I listen to Catholic radio, I am surrounded by the thoughts that lead me to His glory. I invite you as well to find power in Catholic radio.
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3: I'm very, very much of the belief that a Catholic perspective, especially on the 250th, should be one of profound gratitude and critical reflection. You know, just look at the great women's religious orders and all they contributed to healthcare as we know it to exist today. The great hospitaler orders, for example. St. Elizabeth Ann Seton and her schools, which really set the blueprint for even the public school system today, certain elements of it. So the list goes on and on and on. And you know, the U.S. bishops are commemorating the semi-quincentennial, the 250th, by officially consecrating our great nation to the Sacred Heart of Jesus, acknowledging God's providence while calling for, at the same time, moral renewal, civic unity, and the protection of religious liberty. Again, these are three important things that I think a Catholic should be focused on, praying about, and praying for during this time of our nation's 250th anniversary.
4: 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Here's Michael O'Neill.
5: Welcome back. You're listening to the Miracle Hunter radio show on EWTN Radio. This is Michael O'Neill. I'm the Miracle Hunter. People who go to Rome, they see two giant statues when they're standing out in front of St. Peter's. And of course, those are the statues of St. Peter and Paul. And we just had that feast day upon us. And this is a great time to talk about these two great saints. And there's a brand new book. It's a translation, actually. It's the first time translated into English. It comes to us from Father Robert Nixon. And it's The Life and Martyrdom of St. Peter and St. Paul. And it's based on the texts of St. Abdias of Babylon. We're so grateful to be joined today by the content director from Tan Books. That is Jason Gale. Welcome back to the show today, Jason.
6: Hey, thanks for having me on, Michael.
5: Thanks. I think this is an important book, of course, because Saints Peter and Paul are the two great saints we have in our Catholic Church and looking from Rome and beyond. And this is a great book to see put out into English so people can get a hold of it. And so what inspired this new English translation of this book?
6: Yeah, so we have a good friend of Tan's is Father Robert Nixon. Who's a Benedictine monk in New Norcia, Australia. And so he's an amazing pianist, and he's also a wonderful translator for us. And so he finds these wonderful Latin texts that are still kind of trapped in Latin, and he brings them about and brings them to us to be published in English for the first time. And so while many people may not know St. Abdias, they'll know Saints Peter and Paul. And actually, St. Abdias, he was a tradition was that he was one of the 72 disciples sent out by our Lord. And he actually wrote lives of each of the 12 apostles, obviously with the exception of Judas, and then also the life of St. Paul and the martyrdom of St. Paul as well. And so Father Nixon has brought these two together for us.
5: Wonderful. Now, if we look at this text, how old is it originally, and how does it differ from what we know in the accounts of Peter and Paul that we find in the New Testament, for example?
6: Yeah, so like I said, he was one of the 72, so we're talking very, very early. The manuscript that Father Nixon worked from, I'm not sure exactly how old that manuscript was, but St. Abdias dates back to the time of Peter and Paul as well. What was the second part of your question? I'm sorry.
5: So when we look at the New Testament, for example, we learn there of Peter and Paul. In this book, or in these writings from St. Abdias, how does it differ in any way from what we see in the New Testament, for example?
6: Yeah, so like many of the writings of the Church Fathers, the all of the writings that kind of came after or were written around the same time, They didn't make it into sacred scripture, obviously, but they continued the story. And the church, so for that reason, the church holds them in venerable tradition. And so this account, St. Abdias' account, kind of fills in some of the gaps. Because kind of, you know, in the book of Acts, we get stories of St. Peter after Pentecost. We get the conversion story of Paul and his continual travels and evangelization. And St. Abdias really kind of carries on a lot of that story and fills in some of the historical pieces and stories and legends that kind of fall within that narrative.
5: Yeah, amazing. So this book, of course, given the title, the Life and Martyrdom of Saints Peter and Paul, this looks at the last days of both of these apostles. So what mm-hmm. details of the martyrdoms of St. Peter and St. Paul do we find compelling or surprising in this account from St. Abdias?
6: Yeah, so St. Abdias really carries out or carries on the story that we find in Acts 8, where Peter comes into contact with Simon the magician. And so St. Abdias really carries on that story because Peter and Simon Magus, the magician, they really go, they actually encounter each other several times. It's not just a one instance kind of a thing, because what we learned from the book of Acts is that Simon Magus hears about the apostles laying their hands on the early Christians, receiving the power of the Holy Spirit, and him being a magician and being into sorcery and things like that, he offered to buy. He said, give me, you know, let me buy the Holy Spirit. And this is where Peter gives his famous rebuke of Simon Magus, tells him, may your money perish with you, you know, and kind of, you know, really going, and this is where we actually get the sin of simony, that the church still talks about today of buying or selling sacred things and indulgences and things like that. It's named after Simon Magus here.
5: Wow, fascinating.
6: And so, so St. Abdias really tells of the interactions between Peter and Simon Magus that ultimately end in Simon Magus dying.
5: We're talking today with Jason Gale from Tan Books about author Father Robert Nixon's new translation, The Life and Martyrdom of Saints Peter and Paul. And it's based on the text of St. Abdias of Babylon. And this is the first time in English. And so, of course, we love talking about miracles on this show. And I know that this text contains accounts of miracles performed by the apostles. Which miracles or episodes kind of stand out to you related to miracles? And what does that tell us about sort of the early church?
6: Yeah, so one of them is the miracle at Paul's martyrdom. So St. Abdias talks about how when Paul was beheaded, and you can go and you can visit, you know, St. Paul outside the wall.
5: I've been there.
6: And
5: yeah.
6: You can go and visit these places, and they're absolutely beautiful. And St. Paul is always pictured with the sword, because that's how he was martyred, was his head was cut off. The miracle of Paul's martyrdom was that sources record that that pure milk gushed forth from his wound instead of blood. Hmm. And this kind of miraculous sign, it was witnessed by those, and it was actually a phenomena that was also that's been attributed to other martyrs.

0: milk. And so in a very beautiful way, his martyrdom really kind of encompasses his whole life and what he was trying to do.
1: Wonderful. And you mentioned this earlier, that this work is not part of sacred scripture, of course. But so how should Catholics embrace this? How do they understand its value historically or spiritually?
0: Yeah, so it's one of those ones. A, it's written by a saint, so there's right. some trust that we can put in it because of that fact alone. But also, it's something that has lived in the tradition of the church even today as we publish it. So it's something that should be held with some veneration, not to the height of sacred scripture. Mm-hmm. It doesn't really contain a whole lot of theology or church teaching in that sense, and so it falls a little bit less than that. Obviously, but it's something that that we have surety of the author and the events that he's holding. So I always like to put it in that kind of realm of venerable tradition of right. something that we hold there.
1: That's a good way to put it. The name of this book is The Life and Martyrdom of Saint Peter and Paul, and when you've gone through this book. And, of course, you said it kind of fills in the gaps of what we learned from sacred scripture. This is outside of sacred scripture, and it gives us some other insights along the way. What stood out to you or mm-hmm. jumped out to you when you read this and said, I didn't know this about St. Peter or St. Paul? What was a surprising story that you got from reading this translation?
0: Yeah, so with a lot of the stories of, you read a little bit about Simon Magus and stuff. St. Abdias really like fills in the story and really tells just a wonderful kind of interaction where, Peter is rebuking Simon, and Simon, at one point, this is a fascinating part, Simon Magus begins to fly around the room, and he begins to pray and to our Lord Jesus, and he was knowing that it was demons and evil spirits that were holding Simon Magus aloft. And so he rebukes the demons in the name of Jesus Christ, and he tells them to cease, and they immediately depart. Simon falls and eventually dies. And so one of the things that, St. Abdias does is he records these kind of the more of the miracles of St. Peter, which, when we don't always associate a lot of miracles with him, but it talks about, this instance with Simon Magus, but also Peter healing a lame person from birth, raising somebody from the dead, healing another paralytic, and just kind of several of these healings and miracles throughout St. Peter's life. It's so fascinating to read.
1: Absolutely. This is truly amazing. We've been talking today with Jason Gale from Tan Books about this life and martyrdom of St. Peter and Paul. Now, as Catholics, of course, we celebrate the witness of St. Peter and St. Paul in their lives. What's your great hope for people who pick up this translation? As modern Catholics, what can we take away from these remarkable accounts of their lives and martyrdoms for our modern world?
0: Yeah, so I would say, the reason why the Church holds together St. Peter and Paul is because they are really the two pillars of the Church. And when you look at the history of Rome, the old legend of how Rome was born, it was from Romulus and Remus. Mm-hmm. And now you have the birth of the Church, so the birth of New Rome, with Peter and Paul, the apostle to the Gentiles and the apostle to the Jews. And so you really have in these two saints a reborn of Rome, but as Christian. And so that's important for us to sit there. But even throughout the book, St. Abdias even records the last prayer of St. Peter when he's hanging upside down on the cross. Mm. And so there's wonderful parts in here that are not, like I said, are not in sacred scripture, but they fill in the gaps, and they tell just more of the story of these two pillars of our

0: Absolutely. And I think people listening to you in this interview are going to be interested to read this. I think that, like you say, we'll fill in the gaps and tell us some things we don't know about, that most Catholics don't know about these very famous saints, St. Peter and Paul. Where can people go to pick up this book by Tan Books, The Life and Martyrdom of St. Peter and St. Paul?
1: Best place you can go is tanbooks.com. You can find it on Amazon. And I always like to encourage people, if you have a local Catholic bookstore, go to them, support them, keep those guys in business.
0: Wonderful. Well, we're so grateful to you, Jason Gale, the VP of Content and Production for Tan Books, for joining us on today's program and telling us about this great new book, The Life and Martyrdom of St. Peter and St. Paul. Thanks for being with us on today's program.
1: Thank you for having me on, Michael.
0: God bless. That was Jason Gale. Absolutely amazing. I think people are going to get excited about this book. Learning something new about these classic saints, St. Peter and Paul. We think we know everything about them, but this book will shed some light and teach you some things that you don't already know from one of these very early church writers. So truly amazing. We need to take a short break, but when we come back, we're going to be looking at the question of the week. Where does the idea of George Washington receiving a Marian apparition come from? Stay with us for that answer. We'll be right back.

0: I think we've made prayer very complicated. You know, nobody has to tell you how to talk to a friend or a neighbor or apply to somebody in the streetcar, or you pass somebody in a restaurant. It comes spontaneous. It's natural. Well, that's how prayer is. It's spontaneous. Sometimes you're just going to speak from your heart.
1: This is Father Leo Paddlinghug. Lord our God, we pray for an end to abortion, which we know is motivated by fear. Fear that we cannot provide food for our children. So, Lord God, as the divine physician, but also as the eternal food of the Eucharist, help us to have faith that even in our fear, we can trust that you will always provide for life, especially the most vulnerable. We pray, Lord, for mercy on all of those who, out of fear, have succumbed to the temptation to eliminate a child. But also, Lord, we pray for the grace and the strength that all of those who are questioning the gift of life will experience such a deep conversion that they will always remember that you will provide for us so that we cannot only love life, but we will love it and respect it by taking on an attitude for the gift and sanctity of human life. We ask this through Christ our Lord. Amen.
2: This is Franciscan Media's Saint of the Day for November 8th. Today we celebrate Blessed John Duns Scotus. Born into a wealthy Scottish farming family in 1266, John entered the Franciscans at 15 and was ordained at 25. He immersed himself in studies at Oxford and Paris. Known for his brilliance and his humility, a rare and noteworthy combination, he distinguished himself at every turn. Duns Scotus became one of the most influential Franciscans and one of the greatest English-speaking philosophers and theologians of his age. An independent thinker, he appreciated the richness of traditions beyond the Franciscans. When the King of France tried to persuade John to side with him in a dispute with the Pope, Duns Scotus refused and was given 3 days to leave the country. After a brief stay in England, John returned to the University of Paris, where he taught and earned a doctorate degree. His explanation of the concept of Mary's Immaculate Conception, considered controversial at that time, was so convincing that the university adopted it as its official position. Assigned to the Franciscan school in Cologne, John died there in 1308 at age 43. He was beatified in 1993. There's more about the saints along with inspiration and Catholic resources at our website, saintoftheday.org. From Franciscan Media, this has been Saint of the Day.
3: This is your KLOJ weather forecast for Manhattan, Kansas. It's Independence Day. Chance of showers and thunderstorms, partly sunny, high 90 degrees, south wind 5 miles per hour becoming east. Tonight, slight chance of showers and thunderstorms, mostly cloudy, low 67 degrees, east wind 5 miles per hour becoming calm. Sunday, slight chance of showers and thunderstorms, sunny, high 87 degrees, calm wind becoming north 5 miles per hour.
4: The current temperature, 83 degrees.
5: Where does the idea of George Washington receiving a Marian apparition come from? Thank you, Mary. Well, thanks, Mary, for your question. And it's an interesting one because I think perhaps we've heard of this, that maybe although Washington was not Catholic, that he had some sort of a spiritual experience, something like a Marian apparition that led him as he got ready for Valley Forge. But the claim that George Washington received a vision is not supported by contemporary historical evidence, unfortunately. Instead, it appears to be a modern reinterpretation of a much later legend about a patriotic vision. And I think the story originates from the vision at Valley Forge, or Washington's vision, the legend that surrounds that. And according to an account, while Washington was at Valley Forge during the winter of 1777 to 78, he was visited by a radiant woman who showed him prophetic visions of the future of the United States, including later wars and national trials. However, there are different problems with the story. So there is no contemporary source from Washington's life that mentions any such event, and the story first appeared more than 90 years later in 1861 when Charles Alexander, an author, published in the National Tribune. He claimed to be recounting the testimony of an elderly soldier named Anthony Sherman, but historians have found no evidence that Sherman ever told such a story. And the legend became popular during and after the Civil War, as a piece of patriotic literature rather than a true documented history. Now, how do we get Marian apparition from this? In the original 1861 account, the visitor is described simply as a beautiful woman or heavenly female figure. She's not identified as the Blessed Virgin Mary, nor does she say she's Mary, ask for prayers for or conversion, deliver a specifically Christian or Marian message, and she doesn't ask for the building of a church, as Mary often does in her apparitions, or any kind of special devotion. So beginning in the 20th century, some Christian writers, especially in Catholic and Marian circles, began suggesting that the woman could have been the Virgin Mary. And the reasons they gave is she had a majestic appearance and she was concerned about America's future, and it kind of parallels other approved Marian apparitions that warn about future events. But these are obviously speculative and they're not based on any original text. So thank you, Mary, for your question. And it's a good one, especially with the 4th of July upon us now. And so this idea that George Washington saw a vision of the Virgin Mary, it's possible, of course, but there's no evidence to really corroborate that. So thanks, Mary, for your question. If you have a question for the Miracle Hunter, send me an email to questions@miraclehunter.com, and maybe I'll be answering your question on the air next week. Let's take a look at the 365 Days with Mary project. We do this every week where we look at the Marian devotion of the days that lines up exactly to the day's date. We all know Fatima May 13th, or Lourdes February 11th, or Guadalupe December 12th, but believe it or not, there's a different other Marian devotion that lines up exactly to each day of the calendar year, whether that's the big feast day or whether that's the celebration of a miracle or the building of a basilica. In different ways, all around the world, the Virgin Mary is honored. And so for today's date, the 365 Days with Mary project looks at Virgin Mary the Planter from Hurlingham in Argentina in the 17th century. And the story goes that the image of the Virgin Maria Sembradora, the Virgin Mary the Planter, is housed in the parish San Carlos Borromeo in Hurlingham in Buenos Aires, Argentina. And the Virgin carries in her right hand the seeds of the word, planting it in the hearts of the faithful. Her left hand is in a posture of blessing and protection. A novena is begun on May 25th, and on the 4th of every year, the statue is carried out in procession at 4:30 p.m. And that is Virgin Mary the Planter, Virgen María Sembradora, from Hurlingham, Argentina, in the 17th century. For more information on this fascinating devotion, or any of the hundreds of other Marian devotions from around the world, you can go to 365dayswithmary.com. You can pick up the book, download the free app, or go to the Facebook page and join any of the 10,000 other followers who get a Marian title of each and every day in their Facebook homepage. Let's take a look at the miracle of the day. We do this every week as well, where we look at the day's date and we say, what Christian miracles have happened on this date in history? And so for today's date, in the year 1231, just weeks after the death of St. Anthony of Padua, his body was solemnly transferred from the small Franciscan community at Arcella to Padua. And the procession drew enormous crowds of clergy and faithful who had already come to regard the beloved Franciscan preacher as a saint, and reports of extraordinary favors and miraculous healings began almost immediately at his tomb, as pilgrims sought his intercession with unwavering confidence. Now, the number and consistency of these reported miracles quickly spread throughout the northern Italy and beyond. The sick claimed to be healed, the blind regained their sight, lame walked, and countless others testified in answered prayers received through Anthony's intercession. Church authorities carefully gathered all the evidence from the eyewitness testimony, and the abundance of credible miracle reports became the foundation for his canonization process. And less than a year after his death, Pope Gregory IX canonized Anthony on May 30th, 1232, making him one of the fastest canonized saints in the history of the Catholic Church. And so that is the miracle of the day. Of course, there are many other miracles associated with St. Anthony beyond that as well, but right after his relics were transferred, that led to his canonization with all the miracles that poured forth, and that is the miracle of the day. For people interested in my series, They Might Be Saints, where we look at people on the path to sainthood from the United States, you can pick up my book, They Might Be Saints, which is available from ewtnrc.com. Or you can go and watch any of the episodes at theymightbesaints.com. Or if you want to tune in to the television on Tuesday, July 7th, they might be Saints Father Patrick Peyton airs. It's a look at the charismatic priest who pioneered the use of radio and TV to bring the rosary to the world, staging massive rallies and enlisting Hollywood celebrities in his singular mission. That's They Might Be Saints, Father Patrick Peyton. For people who want to watch online, you can go to theymightbesaints.com to watch the Father Peyton episode or any of the other ones that we have done. We need to take a short break, but when we come back, we're going to be looking at St. Michael the Archangel throughout the ages. Stay with us for that.

0: We're speaking today with Michael O'Neill. He's well known to everybody as the Miracle Hunter. So, Michael, when did you become interested in the miraculous, and how did all that happen?
1: Well, I think I probably have to trace this, like many good things in life, back to my mother. I think in our family, anyway, we had a little miracle story of our own where my mother's mother fell away from the Catholic faith. Well, my mother was a young girl, and my mother prayed fervently to Our Lady of Guadalupe for her intercession to bring her mother back to the faith. And people who know me with my O apostrophe in my last name, they know I'm an Irish guy, don't have a drop of Mexican blood in my body. But for whatever reason, my mother in 1950s white America had this devotion to Our Lady of Guadalupe. She prayed to God and through the intercession of Our Lady of Guadalupe and made the promise, the deal, you might say, with God, where she said, if you bring my mother back to the faith, someday when I grow up, I'm going to become a school teacher, and every year I'm going to teach on December 12th the story of Our Lady of Guadalupe to every student I ever teach. And she went on to teach for 30 years in the Catholic school system. And then she said, if I have any children when they grow up, I'm going to teach them through their life the story of Our Lady of Guadalupe as well. So I wouldn't be telling this story unless I considered it to be the second greatest story ever told. So this was sort of the backstory. And so even today, on December 12th, like I said, my mother had taught in schools for 30 years and told every student about Our Lady of Guadalupe, Juan Diego, the miraculous Tilma. But growing up, I heard that story every year as well. And every December 12th, I get a call from my mom where she asks to talk about Our Lady of Guadalupe, to continue her promise. And in a small way, or maybe a big way, I've taken on my mom's devotion to Our Lady of Guadalupe and the interest and love of miracles. And I've tried to spread that to the world.
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1: 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This is Michael O'Neill. I'm the Miracle Hunter. And, of course, people know with a name like Michael, you've got the patron saint of Saint Michael, the Archangel. And I like to joke, he's the all-time best, or he's the one to get excited about. And there's a brand new book. It's a children's book, actually. It's called Saint Michael the Archangel Through the Ages, and it comes to us by Father Peregrine Fletcher, and it's a truly remarkable book, and it's a beautifully illustrated book by Father Peregrine, and it details all the various times and places throughout history where St. Michael has had an influence through his apparitions and other miracles. And for somebody as interested in miracles as I am, with the name of Michael, this book was right up my alley. So I'm so grateful today to be joined by that illustrator that is Father Peregrine Fletcher. Welcome to the program today.
3: Thank you so much, Michael. It's great to be here with you and your listeners.
1: And St. Michael is an important saint. He's an important angel and archangel. And I love how your book kind of traces his influence throughout history. Not only some of these more modern occurrences of apparitions to saints, but going all the way back to the beginning. Tell us in a nutshell, why is St. Michael so important?
3: Oh gosh, well, what a good question. And I think, number one, like you, who shares this great angel as your patron, my community, my Norbertine religious community, we also share St. Michael as our patron, too. We're St. Michael's Abbey. And so it's been an important figure for me for my last 13 years of living the religious life here at St. Michael's. And it's become more and more abundantly clear why he's so important. And in a way, it can start even perhaps underneath St. Michael, really in the whole world of the angels, that there is an invisible world around us that is so interested in us and our good and helping us come to salvation and eternal life and eternal happiness forever. The angels are charged with the care of creation, and they have a love of God and a love of all that he does that we are constant recipients of. We are recipients of the loving care of the angelic world. St. Michael has a particular place in that role of love for humanity, and that is to protect us. And we can't see him But the fruits of his help are surrounding us every single day, and we pray the St. Michael prayer. The church prays it every day. How many times? It's amazing thinking of all the people of the world who are invoking St. Michael, especially after Holy Mass, which we do here at St. Michael's Abbey. So I think we really wanted to draw attention to this great saint, to the angelic world, and to all of the concrete things this invisible angel has done for our good and continues to do for our good. And it was a challenge to write this book because he's still doing good in the world. So,
1: yeah, absolutely. And we're talking today with Father Peregrine Fletcher, the illustrator of this new book, St. Michael the Archangel Through the Ages. It's out from Tan Books. And the book is great because it has these beautiful illustrations all throughout the book, all these moments throughout with Catholic saints and throughout church history. But you also have these biblical references to St. Michael. I'm not sure everybody is fully aware of the moments in the Bible, all the moments where the Bible where St. Michael is present. Very quickly, if you could talk about some of these that you illustrated for the book, the moments from the Bible where St. Michael is mentioned.
3: Yes, absolutely. St. Michael is really a scriptural hero, and he appears in the Bible in some explicit places and some implicit places as well, where the tradition of the church has seen him. Of course, we know St. Michael. We know him perhaps best to start at the end. We know him best in the great role that he's going to play at the end of time. The book of Revelation shows him in the dramatic battle against Satan. So we know in the end St. Michael is going to be the angelic figure par excellence who defends the people of God, and there in the heavens with Our Lady we see him fighting for our good. So I would say the book leads us to that scriptural moment that we were more or less familiar with. We also see in the book of we have the book of Isaiah, which speaks about Saint Michael so beautifully, and so we see in the Old Testament he appears, and in tradition one of the traditions of our of theology is to see Saint Michael depicted even as the protector of Israel, God's people, which foreshadows the church, and tradition has placed him there in leading the Israelites to the Promised Land in the pillar of fire and in the pillar of cloud. We know this is the angel of the Lord, and a not as well known tradition has placed Saint Michael there. Another kind of hidden gem in the scriptures, and one that is found actually in the New Testament, although it describes an Old Testament scene, is from the Epistle of St. Jude, a very short but very profound letter that reveals a tiny detail not well known, how also in the Old Testament, also in the time of the Exodus, and during the death of Moses, we see that Satan and St. Michael are contending over the body of Saint Moses after his death. And St. Jude describes how Satan works an exorcism and casts Satan away from the body of Moses to protect the holy remains, the holy relics of this great and powerful figure in Israel's history. We see the final battle foreshadowed in the prophecy of the Old Testament. So we really try to draw that prophecy out in the beginning of the book. So by the end of the book, when we get to the book, the scene, the great scene from Revelation, that's been described. So there's other wonderful scriptural connections with Saint Michael. Those are some of the few that we added into the book.
1: Absolutely. Yeah, we're talking today with Father Peregrine Fletcher, illustrator for the book St. Michael the Archangel Through the Ages, out by Tan Books. And this book was particularly fun for me because as part of the Explore with the Miracle Hunter television series on EWTN, I've been able to travel around the world to these various places, whether it be Mount St. Michel or San Miguel del Milagro in Mexico with Diego de Lázaro there, San Gargano, Skellig Michael, St. Patrick with St. Patrick in Ireland, Castel Sant'Angelo in Rome. All these places are places that I've been to. And to think that the Archangel Michael was renowned for having been making appearances in those places. So let's talk about just a couple of them today. One of I think, the most iconic and beautiful places related to St. Michael, along that St. Michael's sword, of course, is Mount St. Michel in the northwest of France. I was able to climb up that monastery and get up on top of that rock. Truly amazing place. Tell us a little bit the story of St. Michael with St. Albert and how you illustrated this in the book.
3: Yes, well, I just love the story of this very holy ancient place, this monastery. I'm glad you've been there. I've had the blessing to be there once myself, and it's just this beautiful monastery fortress. And Saint Albert was a holy man, a holy bishop, and Saint Michael, appeared to him and encouraged him and entrusted this mission of building this great monastery. And it was something that the Saint Albert delayed in doing. And there's the story is that Saint Michael pokes him in the head and gives him that final encouragement to build this beautiful shrine. And the Gospels say, "By your fruits you will know them." And the fruits of that, of Saint Albert's life, is this long-standing monastery that people still every single day flock to pray and to worship the Lord. And so his inspiration, his cooperation with Saint Michael, who was indicating the will of God for a holy shrine to be built, that still exists today. And we see this is good fruit. And so we know that this is a story that we can trust and emulate in our lives and see St. Michael's intervention as a powerful force of inspiration. So St. Albert was he may have delayed a bit, but in the end, he finally responds to God's promptings there to the angelic world. And of course, if that's not relatable for us, I don't know what is. We need a little bit of help along the way, and sometimes it takes a couple inspirations before we finally get with the program that God is working out for us.
1: Yeah, I noticed in the illustration you even had St. Michael poking him on the forehead, as tradition would say, that the great saint had to poke him in the head to wake him up to do that. So we've been talking today with Father Peregrine Fletcher about some of these great moments in his book. He's the illustrator of this new children's book, St. Michael the Archangel Through the Ages. Let's talk a little bit about San Miguel del Milagro. That's in Mexico. I've been there myself. We'd filled an episode for EWTN of that one as well. Tell us a little bit about the plague and the water that was revealed to Diego de Lázaro and that story.
3: Yes, well, what a beautiful story that is. And when I was working on the illustrations and I was working with the author of the book, Father Frederick, we were really thinking which stories would be really captivating for a young audience, but also the parents who are reading to their children and learning. And there are so many little hidden gems in the history of the church concerning St. Michael's workings. This story in Mexico is just lovely. And Diego Lázaro is a holy young man who is living in a very difficult time and during difficult circumstances. And this plague of smallpox has broken out in this village, and they don't have the resources. It's a humble, simple place, and they're not able to overcome this plague, which is really wreaking havoc and causing great destruction, illness, and death in this little village. And so Diego, he is very attuned to the Lord and the promptings of grace, and he receives this beautiful vision of Saint Michael, who really takes him by the hand and leads him to a place that is unexpected and remote. And that's how God works. He often leads us to unexpected places where we would never expect a miracle to erupt. And that's precisely what happens. Is Saint Michael points out that here in this spot there is a miraculous water, a wellspring. And so St. Michael shows him the spot, and as we see in sacred art, the few pieces that we have of this miracle, we see St. Michael's staff digging into the ground and holy water emerging. And all people who drank from this holy well received healing. And Diego Lázaro himself was among the recipients. And so we just thought that this story is not well known, but it's so beautiful, and it's a shrine, as you said. You can visit it today, and you can see once again the fruits of God's grace at work in the life of His holy ones, and in these very special places.
1: Absolutely, I was so in awe to see how many people there were honoring the great angel, St. Michael the Archangel. Well, we're so grateful to you, Father Peregrine Fletcher, for putting this amazing book together, this children's book, St. Michael the Archangel Through the Ages, and we're so grateful for you joining us on today's program.
3: It was a blessing to be with you all.
1: God bless. That was Father Peregrine Fletcher. Fascinating interview about St. Michael, my patron saint. Check out this book, St. Michael the Archangel Through the Ages, available from Tan Books. It's beautifully illustrated, and you're going to learn a lot about the great Archangel Michael. And you can go to tanbooks.com for more information. And that's all the time we have for today's show. 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And also Father Peregrine Fletcher, author of the new children's book, or illustrator of the new children's book, St. Michael the Archangel Through the Ages. Check both those out from tanbooks.com. And people can check out my series, Explore with the Miracle Hunter, on Saturday, July 11th at 5:30 p.m. Central Time. My episode on Tre Fontane airs. I investigate a miraculous encounter at the site where St. Paul was martyred, and the Virgin of Revelation's appearance to Bruno Conacciola, who was a rabid anti-Catholic, changed both the man and the church itself. Check that one out. Explore with the Miracle Hunter, Tre Fontane. And I'd like to thank you for joining me today on Miracle Hunter, where from claims of healings and visions to the world's most inexplicable events, whether you're a believer or a skeptic, the truth is always worth the hunt. Talk to you next week.
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11: 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Speaking with the one and only Dr. Ray Guarendi about his book, Being a Grandparent, Just Like Being a Parent, Only Different. And of course it's going to be different. You wrote it. So let's talk about the overview. How is it similar and how is it different?
12: 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It's different in that there has been a pretty strong shift away from parenting styles. 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
11: Okay, really good. Dr. Ray Guarendi, Being a Grandparent, Just Like Being a Parent, Only Different, published by EWTN and available through our EWTN religious catalog. Of course, check it out. I'm Doug Keck. This has been a Bookmark Brief. Thanks for stopping by. We'll see you next time.
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15: Hello and welcome to Catholic Bites 60 Seconds, where 2,000 years of faith and tradition is explained 1 minute at a time. I'm Father Tim Furlow of the Archdiocese of Portland and Oregon, and today we're going to talk about sexual intercourse outside of marriage. People are in love, right? All over the place. Hand-holding, googly eyes, popping the car into neutral and pushing it out of the driveway with the lights off kind of love. And the argument is commonly made, well, if you Catholics were really in favor of love, you wouldn't put any boundaries on it. It makes sense on some level that we'd act in accord with our true feelings. But the reality is sex is something that has been designed. It's not an accident. And if it's been designed, then that means it has a purpose. To bind people together for life and to make other tiny people. That is something so big, so important, that the only responsible context is the sacred bond of marriage, a bond that ensures the good of the spouses and the healthy raising of children. I'm Father Tim Furlow, and this is Catholic Bites 60 Seconds.
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23: The current temperature, 82 degrees.
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25: Hey, friends, and welcome to Beyond Damascus, the show where encounter meets mission. My name is Brad Piron. I'll be the host for today's show, and I'm joined in studio by my two friends and brothers in Christ, Dan Dimite and Aaron Richards. Gentlemen.
26: Hello, Brad.
25: How are we doing?
26: Let the games begin.
25: I'm feeling good about today. I don't really know why.
26: Have you ever not felt good about today, Brad? I feel like that's a grace on your life to feel good about today.
25: I think so, too. I also think I've started every episode I've hosted with, I feel good today. With that, I'm feeling good enough to take a question. But before we get there, if you're joining us for the first time, this is the show where encounter meets mission. We at Beyond Damascus desire for everyone to live a life that changes lives. And in fact, we found a sponsor for this show that wants to help us live lives that change lives. So we're not just a show about mission, we're a show on mission. And we have a generous benefactor who's willing to give $10 for every subscriber we get this season. So that could and should be you, because we want to send a kid to our flagship program, Catholic Youth Summer Camp, so their life can be changed and so they can go out and change lives from an impacted summer, which would be awesome. So join us through that. So subscribe to us, and that'll allow you to stay up to date with all of our new episodes. But for this episode, we're going to throw it over to Jack, our producer, who's going to let us know the question of the week.
27: Yeah, of course, Brad. The question for this week is, how do I bring Jesus to people I don't know without being weird?
25: That's the best addendum ever. So wait, can you read it one more time, Jack?
26: That's my favorite question.
27: How do I bring Jesus to people I don't know without being
25: weird. Good. I like that. It's actually funny because Aaron, I was going through our house rules recently, and the number one house rule at Damascus is don't be weird. And it was authored by you. Can you give a little background? How did that earn number one? You know, like the First Amendment's an important amendment. You know, like the first.
28: Yeah, it probably came from a place of woundedness, to be honest.
25: Yeah.
0: I've seen good move of God, good ministry so many times sabotaged because someone couldn't make it past the fact that they didn't feel welcome. And I don't want to be a place that, that turns people away before they get to the front door.
26: Like, we want to be a charismatic community, but we don't want to be crazymatics. Like, there's a lot of crazy people out there that, like, and they give the charismatics a bad rap.
25: Yeah,
26: so
25: cool.
26: If we're going to evangelize, if we're going to live life in the Holy Spirit, let's do it in a way that is supernatural, not abnormal. Like, God wants to add. But, okay, Brad, why don't you go first?
25: All right.
26: This is the 2 cents. Get it in the jar.
25: I'm going to try to drop it. Tell me if you pick this up, Jax. I want people to hear it. Is that no? Okay, great. But the question is, how do I evangelize people I don't know without being weird? How do I bring Jesus to people I don't know without being weird? My answer is to find Jesus in them. So I've talked about this on the show recently, actually, but if we see Jesus as the fulfillment of all desire, then what we can know is that the desires people have ultimately are oriented towards the Lord. And so when we encounter someone, that's a unique, specific, and unrepeatable image of Jesus. And that person's been given different desires that are made to lead them to the Lord. And whenever we're in natural, everyday conversations with people, we talk to them so that we can hear what is on their heart, what's on their mind, what they think about something. Do that the same way, and as you're listening, have a lens to see, like, what's the desire behind that, right? Like, what makes this person tick? What are they interested in? And when we can find Jesus in someone, we're able to evangelize a person and not a concept. See, I think a lot of times, like in maybe especially in Catholicism, because we have this rich tradition behind us, we can evangelize concepts. We can bring Jesus to concepts instead of bringing Jesus and evangelizing persons, like bringing it to the person.